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0: All praise belongs to Allah, Lord of all the worlds.
1: Ar-Rahman Ar-Rahim.
0: The All-Beneficent, the All-Merciful. Master of the Day of Retribution. You alone do we worship, and to you alone do we turn for help. 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

0: 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The Quran often asks rhetorical questions. I want to explore this one rhetorical question that the Quran asks, and then towards the end, bring in Dua Arafah of Imam Hussein alayhi salam, since we will be engaging in this remarkable supplication, inshallah, soon. Allah subhanahu wa ta'ala says, O humankind, have I left you aimless? Have I left you without a purpose? Suda, mahmal, meaning that do you not contemplate over why you exist? You know, there was a great sheikh, a very, very prominent scholar, and he said something so profound. His name is Hamza Yusuf. He said something very profound, which still sits with me. He said, if even a small fraction of humankind, even a small fraction of humankind, woke up in the morning and asked themselves, where have I ultimately come from and where am I going? If even a small fraction of humankind asked themselves this question, the world would be an entirely different place. Our existence in this earth would be very different. The lives that we live would be very different. Because those lives would now have meaning. Because life is a search for meaning. That is what the purpose of life is. And that's why we're told in many traditions that the mu'min is man taraka ma la ya'nihi, that the mu'min is the one who abandons that which has no concern, no meaning to him. Ma la ya'nihi. That one of the signs of a mu'min, man taraka ma la ya'nihi. From the word ma'na, ya'ni, that there's no meaning in him getting involved in this conversation, or getting involved in this discourse, or getting involved in this. So one of the attributes of a believer is someone who doesn't get involved, who doesn't put his nose into something that doesn't concern him. Because their life is occupied with meaning, with pursuing meaning. Yet we live today in a world, and I think Charles Taylor puts it perhaps most beautifully and most really succinctly in a book called The Secular Age. He won the Templeton Prize for this book. It's one of the best books in religious studies. I think 2006 he won the award. It's about 800 pages long. In this, he's a Canadian. In this book, he says that this whole idea of a life of meaning, that's attached to something greater than you, that's connected to this idea that we've come from somewhere, we've been created by someone, we're returning to someone. This whole idea, this entire concept, has withered away from human society. Or at least in large parts of human society, it is no longer a discernible reality. So what he says is, what does religion mean to people today? How is it possible that a large proportion of a previously very devout world has now lost meaning? That a large proportion of human beings will wake up tomorrow and not think of themselves or say, Inna lillahi wa inna ilayhi raji'un, la hawla wa la quwwata illa billah al-'aliyyil 'azim. And not because they're evil, he says. It doesn't have to do with anyone being evil. It has to do with the very fact that these ideas, which become the center of someone's life, like they're guiding values of their life, is gone.
1: Religion still exists, but it's no longer recognizable as to what it was before. Because human beings have discovered a new form of authenticity. He says that they have attempted to create a new world in which

what it means to live a fulfilled life, a meaningful life, an authentic life, does not need to include religion. That is what the new world is, he says. For a large part, not entirely, but for a large part. Charles Taylor, he's put a lot of thought into this. One of the most, I would say, informed and learned people about modern contemporary religion in the modern world. And he says this, that God is nowhere to be found. I'll give you an example, and I often give this example other places. There's a film on Netflix that many kids were watching, or families were watching. I don't want to give the title, then people may go and click on it and want to watch it. There's no value in it that I see. But anyways, it was a story about a girl who took her own life. It was a story. And she gives 13 reasons for her taking her own life. And this film became, or this series rather, of 13 episodes, became one of the biggest hits on Netflix last year, such that they released a second series now, right? In the first series, it's basically a story of a 16-year-old girl, white Anglo-Saxon, growing up in the United States, probably some suburban city. Could be Richmond Hill, Vaughan, something like that. She gets bullied at school. She goes through a very difficult time. Obviously, the bullying began because she was performing certain acts with certain people of the opposite gender, and a picture was taken. Right? So she goes down this road of depression. She doesn't know where her life is. She doesn't know what she's doing. She doesn't know why she belongs. She doesn't know, when she looks at herself in the mirror, she doesn't know why she's here, what her purpose is. It's very symptomatic of the modern human condition for many people in this world. So she ends up taking her own life in a bathtub. And they show this at the end. She was the only child of her parents. And nowhere through her journey was there any mention of faith, of hope in God, of the sense that your dignity comes from the one who created you, because he gives your life meaning, and that the door of repentance is open to God. And no one is to judge but God once you return to him. Whether you are Catholic or a Muslim or a Jew, these values are the same. And then in the second season, very interestingly, in the very last episode of the second season, they're in church. And the parents are sitting in front of the priest crying. And they're saying, we never exposed her to any faith in her life. And perhaps if we did, perhaps if we exposed her to something greater than her measly, meaningless daily life, she would not be dead today. She would not have done what she had done, because she would have had found hope in a higher power. But this lack of hope, this lack of meaning, this hayra, as is described in the ahadith, this promiscuity, this sense of being completely lost, is unfortunately the new norm. It's the new normal. In fact, promiscuity is a definition of hayra, which means to mix things that don't belong. So someone could even be religious and still be in a state of hayra, meaning they mix concepts and ideas that don't belong. They don't have a structured life, an ordered life. They don't know how to live their life, what code by which to live their life, what set of permanent, transcendent values that go beyond them shall they live their life by. They don't know. This is what Taylor is saying in Secular Age, previously the head of Harvard Department of Philosophy. And he says, this is the malaise of modernity. This is the illness and the sickness of modernity. And then we wonder why our children are lost sometimes. Because if they are exposed to this meaningless,
Rob

brush, day in and day out, whether it be in their education system or maybe the teachers who are teaching them were also exposed to this as well and lived this sort of life. They could even be Muslim but went to teachers' college, which didn't give them a greater purpose necessarily, grounded in God. And they just continue to pass on these same ideas. And then we wonder why at 16 and 17 and 18, why people say the kids, children are not to be found in places of worship. Meaning has to be given from very early on. And then this ayah would really ring true. Where Allah subhanahu wa ta'ala says, وَيَوْمَ يَعُضُّ الظَّالِمْ عَلَى يَدَيْهِ يَقُولُ يَا لَيْتَنِي اتَّخَذْتُ مَعَ الرَّسُولِ سَبِيلًا. That the day when the oppressor will be chewing on his own hand, he will say, if only I had taken the path of the Messenger of Allah. But it's too late to say, يَا لَيْتَنِي اتَّخَذْتُ مَعَ الرَّسُولِ سَبِيلًا. What sabil did they take? It doesn't even have a name because everyone creates their own. It doesn't have a name. As Taylor explains in Secular Age, this is extremely important. He says that it is a do-it-yourselfer, find my own way world. I will discover myself. Maybe become a vegetarian for a week, Buddhist for a week, Hindu for a week, this for a week. Go join some cult or leave a cult or go join one religion, another religion, go skateboarding, travel to India, ride an elephant, who knows? Get into drugs, who knows? Because it is a world in which everybody creates their own so-called way. And this is on the Day of Judgment when it says, Ya Laytani, ittakhathtu ma'a rasooli sabila. These will be those that will be chewing on their hand for Yawm al-Qiyamah. Zalim. So now if only I took the path of the Messenger of Allah. When the Hujjah al-Baligha was brought, it was presented this meaning of life, the purpose of life. When the Hujjah was brought, the proof was brought, the arguments were put forward. Yet they choose to take another path. And this is a time in which we're told in the traditions that a mu'min will leave home as a mu'min and return as a kafir. This is possible. Because the Prophet has said, sallallahu alayhi wa alihi, in a hadith, very beautiful tradition in the books of all the Muslims, including the Makarim al-Akhlaq of Tabrasi, where the Prophet tells Ibn Mas'ud, يَأْتِ عَلَنَا زَمَانِ الصَّابِرِ, that the time shall come to people which is a time of the sabir, of the one that is forbearant. فِيهِ عَلَى دِينِهِ مِثْلُ الْقَابِدِ عَلَى الْجَمْرَةِ بِكَفِّهِ, that he will be with his religion, holding his religion like a red hot ember coal in his hand, in the palm of his hand. Have you ever seen a red hot coal in a barbecue? When it's glowing red, this is what the Prophet is saying, the jamrah, that it will be, the deen will be like that jamrah sitting in the palm of your hands, burning a hole. A time will come. Imagine that. But the Prophet gives us hope, because in other riwayat he says, and the one who holds on to his religion during this time gets a reward of 50 people who held on to their religion in the past. 50 times. Or in another riwayat, of course this is connected to Sahib al-Asri wa Zaman, where it says, تَقُولُ فِي مَنْ مَاتَ عَلَى هَذَا الْأَمَرُ مُنْتَذِرًا لَهُ. That what do you say? As a question was posed to Imam al-Sadiq, what do you say about the one who dies muntadhiran, waiting for his imam? Or in some other traditions, yani thabata bi mawalatina fi ghaybati qa'imina,

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religion, to the values of deen, to the values of La ilaha illallah Muhammad Rasulullah wa Aliun Waliullah, the one who holds fast to these values and dies holding fast to these values while awaiting their Imam, shall die as if they were with Rasulullah himself. Or in some other traditions, in a Sahih riwayah, in Kamaluddin of Sheikh al-Saduq, our fourth Imam has said that this person shall have the reward of 1,000 shuhada of Badr. Elif shaheed, kulluhum in Badr. Imam Zain al-Abidin, salamullahi alayhi, has reported. 1,000 shuhada, the reward of 1,000 martyrs. Why? Because the deen will be like a emerald, hot red coal, burning through the palm of our hand. Because everywhere we turn, it doesn't matter whether you're in East and West anymore. Because we live in a world that is interconnected. And not all of it is negative, but unfortunately, the shaitan has tools that he's never had before. Ways of access that he's never had before. And thus the religion becomes like an emerald, like a burning coal through our hands. Sallu ala Muhammad wa ali Muhammad. But the reward is great. The reward of patience, the reward of steadfastness, the reward of determination is also equally great. That yes, the trial is great, but the reward is even greater than the trial, because this is what we believe about the justice of Allah subhanahu wa ta'ala, known as Qa'adatul Awad. That God would not put us through something and we pass that or we persevere through it, except that He will give us something greater than that. Much greater. But that requires a vision, that requires an understanding, that requires a certain way by which we can see the world. But if I've been educated my entire life in an atheist paradigm, in a paradigm of kufr, in a paradigm in which there is no greater meaning, let's say from grade 1 to grade 12, and then I go to university as a Muslim still, why am I studying? For what purpose? Is it to earn money? Did the Prophet tell us to go to study to earn money, that that's the ghaya? Then obviously we create monsters. We send people to Harvard to get MBA so that they could bring the world economy to near collapse. What use is that? What use is that MBA when it doesn't have a greater meaning behind it? I'm not saying there's something wrong with an MBA, but when it is not grounded in a paradigm of greater meaning, of deen, of an understanding of one's responsibilities to their own soul and to God and to society, then we send people to universities and we can equally create monsters in those universities. We can create people who learn new ways to rip us off and steal our money and bring the world economy to near collapse. They're coming up new ways to charge exorbitant interest or whatever it is. That's just one example. Or we send them to medical school so that they could go and perform abortions or assisted suicide. Or perform gender, certain kinds of surgeries, trying to change the creation of Allah subhanahu wa ta'ala. Is that why we went to med school? Where's the purpose? Where's the meaning? This is what Taylor is coming to again. Our educational system does not have it.

Does our community? Inshallah, it does. But if we are illiterate about our faith, about the particular responsibilities that our faith places upon us, and what it means to be a Muslim, and what it means to be striving to be a mu'min, then how are we expected to know what to do? Even let's say I become a teacher in an Islamic environment, in a madrasa. Okay, that's good. May Allah reward you for your efforts. Or let's say a Muslim teacher teaching secular subjects, math and science. Has anyone asked, well, what is my greater purpose in that? Aside from delivering a simple curriculum. Can I guide a child through math to Allah subhanahu wa ta'ala? Yes. By allowing them to see that through all these numbers they discover God. But are they taught that in teachers' college? No, of course not. Would they be taught that in high school? No, of course not. Would they be taught that in elementary school? No. Maybe if they went to an Islamic school. There are very few. I'm not saying that these schools, we can't send our children to school, but then that puts a much greater responsibility upon us. Much, much, much, much, infinitely greater responsibility on our shoulders. Because are we rearing them towards kufr or rearing them towards iman? This is a question that the ayah is asking us, a fundamental question. And that's why it's during this time that holding on to religion will be like a burning coal through the palm of one's hands. This is the zaman of the sabir, the time of the one who has sabr. Fi dinillah wa ala millati rasulillah. Sallu ala Muhammad wa ali Muhammad. And this is where Sayyid al-Shuhada comes in, salamullahi alayhi. Such beautiful lines from Dua Arafah, which connects exactly to what we've been discussing, which is a life of purpose, a life of meaning, a life that is that goes beyond my simple physical needs. The Imam says, فَرَّبَّيْتِنِي زَائِدًا فِي كُلِّ عَامٍ. Then my Lord nurtured me such that I would grow every year. I would get a little bigger every year. حَتَّى إِذَا كَمَلَتْ فِطْرَتِي. Until he completed my fitrah. That my fitrah was complete. That is my inner instinct, my inner self. وَاَعْتَدَلَتْ سَرِيرَتِي. And he ensured that my mind was straight, that I was sane, that I was aqil, that I was able to distinguish right from wrong. So why did why did God give me tarbiyah? Why? What was the purpose of God ensuring that my mother's milk would reach me, that she would feed me, that I would grow, that I would get bigger? He's giving the purpose so that my fitrah, that is that instinct towards love, towards goodness, towards the higher power, which is Allah subhanahu wa ta'ala, so that instinct would be complete. Hatta idha kamalat fitrati wa atadalat sarirati, and my consciousness and my mind would be straight, it would be firm. وَأُجَبْتَ عَلَيْهِ حُجَّتِكَ. And then a time would come where you now make it incumbent upon me to accept your hujjah, that you exist. بِأَنَّ أَلْحَمْتَنِي مَعْرِفَتِكَ. Because you inspired me to know you. Of course, this dua is a lesson for us. It's a ta'aleem. That a point would come where now this is not enough. أُجَبْتَ عَلَيْهِ حُجَّتِكَ. Now you made it incumbent upon me to accept your hujjah. Meaning that you exist. That I owe you my existence. That this existence that you have given me is a loan, it's a deen. And on your deen, that loan, it has to be returned. This is the hujjah of Allah subhanahu wa ta'ala. O jabta alay, you made it incumbent upon me. Bi anna alhamtani ma'rifatik, because you inspired me to know you. You led me to the water so that I could drink. You led me down the road of your ma'rifah. Allahu Akbar. That Allah

has put within us that spark of creativity to discover him, to know him, to understand his existence, his sifat, to prove his existence, to counter the arguments of atheism, to counter the arguments of doubters. Allah has put that spark in each and every one of us. If we misuse our aql, and we don't use these thoughts, and we don't direct them in the right direction, and we don't make use of our life, is that God's fault or our fault? Of course, our fault. This is what the Imam is saying. وَرَوَعَتَّنِي بِعَجَائِبْ فِطْرَتِكْ اللَّهُ أَكْبَرُ. And you instilled me the wonder and the uniqueness of your creation, that wonder belongs to you. That curiosity belongs to you. And all of this takes place when I'm a youth. This is what it's about. As I grow older, I was a child, then a youth. Then when I become baligh, all of this now dawns upon me. No more games, no more playing now. وَجَبْتَ عَلَيْهُ حُجَّتِكْ. Now it's incumbent upon me. The trial has started, the imtihan has begun. In full swing, it is now rasmi in every way, it is official. Why? Because he completed my mind for me. He gave me physical health. And he completed the inner workings of my soul such that I could receive his message. He created me such. وَأَنْتَقْتَنِي لِمَا ذَرَأْتَ فِي سَمَائِكْ. And you inspired me to comprehend the wonders of your creation. وَأَرَضِكْ مِنْ بَدَعِي خَلْقِكْ. Of your cosmos, that when I look out into your cosmos, to that seemingly never-ending light, that never-ending universe, that seemingly never-ending universe, that my wonder is yours because you implanted that wonder in my heart to begin with. That the cosmos is the theater, so to speak, for God's signs, for his ayat. Yet the likes of Galileo and Descartes, these mathematicians would tell us, this is all nonsense. We're told none of this is taught to us in school, is it? We're taught that everything is reducible to a physical value. That everything exists on the basis of the laws of chemistry or physics, that's it. In the words of Stephen Hawking, we are nothing but chemical scum. As in froth. He's using this as a scientific word, not as a bad word. This is what Hawking believed. And people were saying, inna lillahi. I mean, I don't know what there was to say about him. The man denied God's existence. With all that knowledge, he was arrogant as ever in denying the one thing that was always in front of him. Right? That, you know, the one that from what, Cambridge University, right? That died, that physicist. Galileo himself believed that the only things that truly matter are the things that can be measured through math. So thus, the color green does not have a significance for Galileo. He's a mathematician. Our children learn, we learn about this in school. But what they don't realize is these are all ahl kufr, or ilhat. Because what they're taught, and it's very subliminal the way they're taught, is that the color green itself doesn't matter. Oh, it's just a result of this chemical process and that chemical process, that's why it's green. No, we believe that that is a sign of God, that that green itself has a significance. That that shape of the leaf itself has a divine significance. That the shape of every root has a divine significance. But that cannot be measured in a laboratory at Cambridge University. That cannot be comprehended in a lab at U of T. Cannot be. And that is the world that Abu Abdullah is reflecting upon. And that is known as the world of the soul. And he says, وَنَبَحْتَنِي لِذِكْرِكْ وَشُكْرِكْ وَوَاجِبْ تَعَتِكْ.

And after all this exploration, you alerted me to remember you and to thank you. Now I must thank you. After I have seen your universe, I have reflected over you. What do I do now? وَنَبَحْتَنِي لِذِكْرِكْ. You alerted me to remember you, to obey you. وَوَاجِبْ تَعَاتِكْ وَإِبَادَتِكْ. And the incumbency of obeying you and worshiping you. وَفَهَمْتَنِي مَا جَاءَتْ بِهِ رُسُلُكْ. And you allowed me to understand what the messengers of Allah have brought, meaning that I have the ability to understand this risala that has come. Of course, there are different levels of understanding, but each and every one of us have aql. And because God has endowed this upon us, we have no way out. This is exactly what Imam al-Hussein is telling us. That you alerted me to your remembrance. You raised me from when I was not even something worthy of being mentioned, when I was just a product of two microscopic organisms. From that, you brought me here. And now I'm going to sit and forget about you? There cannot be a greater arrogance, a greater foolishness, a greater self-righteous ignorance than that. And that is when the ayah comes, right? That is the day when the zalim eats his hand and he says, Ya laytani takhathtu ma rasooli sabila. If only I had taken the path with Rasulullah sallallahu alayhi wa alayhi wa sallam. That's the day when they'll be chewing on their fingers. With all that knowledge, only increased arrogance. Sallu ala Muhammad wa ali Muhammad. And this is equally the story of the human soul. That Imam al-Hussein alayhi salam, Aba Abdullah, Sayyid al-Shuhada, is giving us the story of the human soul. What is the human soul? Ma hiya? What is it? Where has it come from? Where is it going? How has it been formed? How has it been trained? How has it been brought into this world? What is it responsible for? All of this is discussed in Dua Arafah. And these are all arguments for the existence of God. Beautiful, beautiful arguments and details and exposition for the existence of God and the necessity for that God, for us to believe in that God and for that God to shape our life and give meaning to our life. That it's not only a belief in God, but it's a belief in God that shapes our life, that guides our life, that has a true effect, ta'thir, on our life. These are just two or three sentences from the dua. Right? There's a purpose for every word, right? He's building an argument, he's building a case. It's a logical one, step by step by step by step. So now you created me, you raised me, you gave me food, you gave me this, so now I must do this. So because of this, this is the next step, and the next step goes to the next step, goes to the next step, until I have no more excuse. I have no more, I've run out of excuses now. So when we, inshallah, recite this dua, on the day of Arafah, maybe we can think of it also as a hujjah alayna, as a proof upon us, as an argument, as a burhan, demanding from us not only the investigation into our faith, but an investigation that leads to God, the belief in God, and the belief in God that shapes our life, that gives order and structure to our life. And who was this man that recited this dua? I often think to myself, you know, it says, right? خرج من فسطاته ورفع رأسه ويديه.

that he came out of his tent and he lifted his hands and his head to the heavens and he just began. Like, what kind of man was he? That I believe, and this is what our teachers have taught us, that it is through the absolute immersive love in such a man that perhaps our hearts may be open to Allah's ma'rifat. Remember, we are only reciting Dua Arafah because Imam chose to recite it. Even the Dua is a reflection of the Imam's wilayah and his divine authority and his cosmic authority. That whatever semblance of spirituality, discovery, or meaning that we get, it is because of our Imam. Allah has made him the sabab. Had he never taught us these things, how would we discover God? In such a beautiful and tender and compassionate and loving and logical and rational way. A way that honestly, if you were to show this to any non-Muslim, and I have many Christian non-Muslims, they would read this and they would say, this looks like a theological exposition. This looks like theology in the language of love. It looks like proving the existence of God in the language of passion and love. This man's soul was an endless bahar. It was an endless sea of knowledge. So I'll end with one riwayah, which demonstrated that this inspiration of the Imam continued after his death. Of course, the Ma'asum continue to inspire us after the death, because the one who visits them during their lifetime, it is as if they have visited him. The one who visits them after their death, it is as if they have visited them while they are alive. There's no distinction in terms of how they can teach us and inspire us. Sayyidah Sakina tells us, as Qaf'ami relates, that when the women were brought onto the battlefields, Qaf'ami relates in his Misbah, that when the women were brought onto the battlefield, imagine the scene, corpses lying everywhere. Their brothers, husbands, children lying everywhere. She says, وَرَّمَيْتُ بِنَفْسِ عَلَى جَسَدِ أَبِي. And I threw myself onto the body of my father. رَمَيْتُ نَفْسِ. And she said, وَغَرِيبَا. And as she was holding her father's body, which you know, which obviously was missing something, she says, يَخْرُجُ مِنْ مَنْحَرِهِ الْمُقَدَّسِ. She says that from his neck came something. Something was uttered from his neck. That they may have taken the head of the Imam, but his soul is still there, of course. This is the soul of the Imam speaking. He says, يَا أَيُّهَا الشِّيَعَةُ, whatever you drink of fresh water, فَذْكُرُونِ. 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Mourn for me. Mourn for me, fandubuni. Such that we carry this with us throughout our life. And this is how the Imam would inspire after his death, just as he inspired while he was alive. And this is the soul of the one who raised his hands and his head to the heavens. And he says, رَبَّيْتَنِي زَائِدًا فِي كُلِّ آمٍ. That you, my Lord, raised me every year. We pray to Allah subhanahu wa ta'ala for the hidayah, inshallah, for these a'mal and du'as and kalimat and words of the a'immat tahireen to be meaningful to us, inshallah. And to make some change in our life or to affect us some way, inshallah, with the dhikr of Hussein wa Ali Hussein wa Aba al Hussein, salamullahi alayhim ajma'in, wa sallallahu ala sayyidina.

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0: control over this vital waterway that Washington denies. The confrontation is becoming increasingly direct after U.S. forces struck three Iranian oil tankers. Iran fired ballistic missiles at U.S. warships, forcing the USS George Washington and an accompanying destroyer to evade the incoming missiles, and that's according to the U.S. military. The economic consequences are spreading far beyond the battlefield. American consumers have already paid an estimated $100 billion more for fuel. And now Iran and Oman are moving toward a regional framework for managing shipping through the Strait of Hormuz. So is America's claims of control becoming increasingly difficult to reconcile with the reality on the water? And could Hormuz become the point where Iran's military resilience and regional diplomacy begin to fundamentally reshape the U.S. military presence in West Asia? We're going to be discussing those points and a whole lot more with our guests. Christopher Halali, researcher and political analyst, joins us from the city of Moscow. And Ali Resk, security and political analyst, joining us from the Lebanese capital, Beirut. Gentlemen, thank you both for joining us at this hour. I'm going to begin with our guest, Mr. Halali. Thank you. Let's start with the central issue, the matter of control over the Strait of Hormuz. Washington is the one claiming that it is in full control over the Strait of Hormuz. Iran says it controls access through it. But commercial traffic has collapsed from roughly 125 before February 28th, before the war, which right now is about 10 vessels at the very least. So what does control actually mean for the United States here?
1: Well, I think the United States is trying to control the narrative versus the Strait of Hormuz. And you see that President Trump continues to post on his Truth Social and other social media images of himself on military equipment, the strait being taken over, and even the strait being renamed as Trump Strait. But I'll tell you one thing. Iran is firmly in control of the Strait of Hormuz. Everybody understands that. Even Donald Trump himself understands that. And now the United States is trying to figure out how they can wrench the Strait of Hormuz from Iran, or at the very least, try to impose these economic coercive measures to try to force Iran to give up its blockade of the Strait of Hormuz, its control, its sovereignty, which it is its territorial waters and its right to do. And it's trying to do everything it can to scuttle the agreement between Iran and Oman. So the United States, of course, is rushing very quickly now in the election cycle. We have the midterms in November. Very quickly, Trump wants a quick win. And the quickest win would be either concessions from Iran, a new deal where Iran gives up a lot of what it has achieved in this war, heroically, one might add. And I think that Trump realizes that he's running out of options, and there are very little options left aside from another resumption of a full-scale war, something that he can afford and that he will be punished for by the voters in November.
0: That's right. Now, Mr. Resk, I wanted to pose the same question to you. There is also this analysis that Iran does not even need to control all the lanes possible in the Strait of Hormuz to disrupt the global economy. How would you react to that?
2: I've heard that point. In fact, I was going to raise that point. We've heard this time and again. The Strait of Hormuz, as we know, is a very narrow, it's very strategic. It's also a very narrow waterway. And it's rather easy. Iran just needs to launch missiles from time to time. That would be enough to scare away the insurance companies that provide insurance for the ships. So even if the Americans do exercise significant control, I think it's safe to say they definitely don't exercise 100% control. And in order to really take it away, take that card away from Iran, the United States would have to exercise complete control, which is practically, I think, impossible based upon what we hear. So I think that geography is playing to Iran's advantage very much so, not just in the Strait of Hormuz, by the way, but also regarding the American bases, which are located at a relatively close distance from Iran. And I think that that's probably the

Best thing Iran has taken advantage of in this war. It's been very, very masterful in using its geopolitical position and in turning American apparent strengths into points of vulnerability, whether it be the bases or even the Strait of Hormuz. And I think, again, I think this is a major, major development which we've seen in modern day warfare. Now, in terms of Trump saying that he controls it 100%, or that the situation is, the Americans have the upper hand, etc., this is something.

0: to. And I don't think, by the way, this is necessarily directed at a Middle Eastern audience or an Iranian audience. I think it's just as much, if not more, directed at an American audience, because most of the American media outlets, if they don't say that America's losing, they say at least that it's not winning in this war. And I think that one of the reasons which is pushing Trump to use these kinds of narratives is to try and contradict this narrative, which is even prevailing in the United States, and to say that no, America is winning. If you remember recently, in one of his posts, Trump said, basically, I don't remember the exact words, but he said that fake news is standing with Iran, fake news in the US itself. And so again, I think that a lot of what he's doing is directed to a domestic audience.
1: Mr. Haloti, another analysis when it comes to the Strait of Hormuz is that countries are now working with each other, especially with the United States, in order to find alternatives to the Strait of Hormuz. And in the medium to longer term, the Strait of Hormuz will be rendered inconsequential and unimportant. How realistic do you see this analysis?
2: It's not realistic at all, and it's a fantasy that's been concocted by think tanks and political and military leaders who are trying their best to gain a few extra bucks from the crisis by positing maybe Syria as an option. The Saudis have tried to divert their oil from the Gulf to the Red Sea, and of course they were met with Ansarallah's response, siege for siege, blockade for blockade, and basically collapse their oil exports on that side. So any sort of alternative, which might include the Saudis, the Syrians, the Jordanians, and the Zionist regime itself, and maybe even go as far as some have now posited, maybe Kuwait, Iraq, through Turkey, I don't believe any of these options are viable. Why? Because all it takes is one carefully placed drone to disrupt the entire pipeline and to once again shut down oil exports. So it's unreasonable to ask such a major investment of many of these countries to then say, okay, you're now responsible for the safeguarding of this pipeline. Should we, the United States or our allies, then conduct kinetic actions against Iran, they will be left carrying the bag as they have already since February 28th. So it's clear that there needs to be a solution. The solution is, of course, the US leaving. If the US doesn't leave, not only the Strait, but any other critical infrastructure in the region is subject to Iranian proportional responses. And that's all within the confines of international law. So I don't see any sort of long-term vision or strategy that can effectively divert oil exports and agricultural exports like urea and other ammonium and other byproducts from the oil production and oil refining that can really compensate for the 100 and so more ships per day that were going through the strait. It just doesn't seem economically feasible at this point.
1: Mr. Resk, I want to talk. Let us, talk through about this matter that Mr. Haloti was talking about. Oil is not the only thing passing through the Strait of Hormuz. There are more important things, even fertilizers, urea, helium, and you name it. How do you think the global economy is going to be affected after so many months after this war?
0: Well, look, I'm not an economic expert. I have read what economic experts say, and the prevailing assessment is that the more this continues, the more devastating the impact on the global economy is going to be. Now, by the way, we haven't seen the oil crisis yet, which some people were predicting, and some attribute that to China, the fact that China has somewhat limited demand. When China limits demand, that makes the economic costs bearable. But I think it is safe to say that the more the situation, the status quo continues, the more difficult it's going to be for the rest of the world, because as you rightly mentioned, quite a lot of the goods or necessities pass through the Strait of Hormuz, not only oil, in addition to oil. I think one important factor is that there's no doubt everyone suffers as a result, including Iran. But for Iran, this is an existential battle. And that would mean that Iran's threshold for toleration, tolerating or absorbing the

0: Ukraine is going to be higher because its survival is at stake. Now, for the Americans, for example, this is not a war of necessity for the US. The average American citizen would wonder, what's this got to do with us? So, even if the costs for other powers, including the US, is smaller than the costs are for Iran, I think that they're not willing to pay these costs, even if they are smaller, simply for the fact that they don't have that much of a stake in the situation. In fact, the prevailing assumption in the US is that this is Israel's war and that Israel dragged the US into the war. So I think that's an important factor we have to take into consideration, how much each side feels that or what it sees to have at stake in this confrontation. Again, for Iran, it's a matter of existence. For other players, no. It might be a matter of existence for Netanyahu, but I don't think it's a matter of existence for many of the other players.
1: Right, Mr. Halali, there has been a blockade on Iran after the Memorandum of Understanding was null and void. Iran now responded to the U.S. blockade by the analyses of so many that it was targeting vessels and challenging the American naval operations. Do you think that Iran is right now laying the groundwork to finally go ahead and break the blockade of the U.S. forces?
2: Iran has every right to break the blockade. It's an illegal blockade. It's a blockade aimed at trying to cripple the Iranian economy and trying to really make the Iranian people suffer as a result of the consequences. But this blockade, a blockade, by the way, is an act of war. An embargo is not, but a blockade under international legal theory and under some of the ideas within international law, it is an act of war. It's an act of aggression. And in that way, Iran is justified under international law to respond proportionally within the confines of international law and the law of armed conflict to this blockade. And that's what they've done. You've seen that Iran has responded by targeting these naval vessels, the US Navy vessels. They haven't targeted civilian ships, they've only targeted ships that have violated the rules that have been laid down by Iran's Navy, Iran's Sepah Navy. So I think that Iran is well within its rights to respond. Iran has certainly, as you point out, is laying the groundwork now and has laid the groundwork over these months to try to break that blockade. Because if the blockade continues, Iran will have no choice but to move on the blockade. And Iran has also threatened, and rightfully so, any country that joins the US efforts to blockade Iran or to try to control the Strait of Hormuz. For example, most recently, there was some talk of South Korea and the South Korean military getting involved. Earlier, some months ago, Japan was also flouted as a possibility. Europeans have declined to really participate in this, but any country that threatens the sovereignty, the territorial integrity, and the national security of Iran will be met with a proportional response. It's Iran's right, and it's Iran's national security at this point.
1: Mr. Rizk, in your first response, you talked about the fact that Iran is taking advantage of its geography and geopolitical positions. Donald Trump has been saying for a while that it is in full control of the Strait of Hormuz. With that in mind, would you say if it is even possible for the U.S. to gain the control of the Strait of Hormuz?
0: Well, again, the Strait of Hormuz, I think, plays very much to Iran's advantage. The fact that it's a very narrow waterway, in its widest position, it's still considered, or in its widest location, it's still considered to be a very narrow waterway. So, with that in mind, no, I don't think that the United States can impose a full or exercise full control over the Strait of Hormuz. As I said, it just takes, from time to time, launching one missile. And Iran has formidable missile capabilities and drone capabilities. And so, no, I don't think that. And there have been some interesting developments as well. For example, the report which was published in the Financial Times about Russia providing Iran with some new weapons technology, some new missile technology. China, at the same time, during the recent G20 summit, objected and didn't put its name on the campaign, the new economic campaign against Iran.

0: So you have these two superpowers, China and Russia, now taking this stance, one coming to Iran's aid economically and the other coming to Iran's aid militarily. And I think that if this Russian-Chinese stance continues, which I think it will, I think that is going to be a major factor in allowing Iran to put up with the situation, to absorb more the pain inflicted by the blockade, and perhaps maybe outlast its enemies in this confrontation.
1: Mr. Resk, one might ask, what's in it for them? And by them, I mean China and Russia.
0: Well, I don't think that China and Russia do have an interest in the Americans. Iran is a close ally of both. We know that Iran even provided drone technology to Russia. It's become an important military partner. Iran is also closely tied economically to China. In fact, if you read some of the American Western media, some of the experts say that one of the main reasons that the US is waging war against Iran is because it would get rid of a Chinese ally, meaning Iran. I don't necessarily agree with that particular point. I think that the main reason America got involved was because Netanyahu pushed it. But regardless, I don't think that the fall of Iran would serve China and Russia. You know, having a formidable country like Iran, which is opposed to American policies at the time where you have heightened tensions, by the way, especially between America and China. And so I think this serves both these countries, this continued situation where America appears to be failing in achieving its objectives.
1: Mr. Hilali, the average American household has reportedly paid around $763 more for fuel since this war began. How sustainable would you say that this war is for Donald Trump, his administration, and his party, the Republican Party, politically speaking, when we have the midterm elections coming up in November?
2: This war is not sustainable for Donald Trump, the Republican Party, but more than that, it's not sustainable for the American people. Americans are suffering, and I am in touch with many, of course, in the United States. I'm still an elected official in Orange County, Vermont, and I've heard from many of the people that I represent that they are deeply suffering the economic fallout from this war of aggression, this war of choice launched by Netanyahu and Trump against Iran. They are paying now many dollars more per gallon for gas, for diesel. And imagine that for rural people who have agricultural jobs, this has increased the cost of production for basic agricultural goods, for their tractors, for the transportations, for logistics, everything. Those effects are then sent down to the consumers. So there's a knock-on effect. An increase of fuel leads to increase in travel costs, increase in food costs, increase in even just basic costs around schooling and education, of which there's a lot of costs associated with fuel, with education. Think about school buses. Think about the transportation of food and beverages to those schools. So this is having a major impact. Trump will be punished, and the Republican Party will be punished, and I guarantee it, in November at the ballot box. They're either going to lose the House, the Senate, or both. And I think that that will be a major indicator that the American people are unhappy with the economic fallout. I think Trump has tried as best as possible to try to turn the situation in Iran into a situation like Venezuela. But even the quick victory that Trump had in Venezuela, thanks to the collaboration and the efforts within Venezuela to support Trump's efforts, that hasn't been found in Iran. In fact, the opposite. Trump has now found a much more resilient and unified Iran. Therefore, he can't sell this, the continuation of this war, to the American people. And a lot of the American people now have deep mistrust for the mainstream media and have gone to independent media, even to a channel like Press TV, to get their news and their updates. So I think that Americans understand that this war is unsustainable, not only for the government and for the military, but for the American people themselves. And they will ultimately have their voice in November to push back against that. Whether Trump will listen as the commander in chief is a different story. And I think that Trump could be more belligerent. It's a possibility. And that's something that we have to await. We also have to await the results that are happening in Israel, and what happens with the Zionist.

0: regime's leadership and how that relates to the U.S. come this fall.
1: Mr. Resk, our final question before we wrap up this section. Iran and Oman have reportedly made substantial progress toward a new framework for shipping through the Strait of Hormuz. I'm interested in knowing two things: its effects on the United States' presence in the region and its implications of a deal such as that on regional security frameworks.
2: Well, look, to be honest with you and to be realistic, I don't see that the Arab countries, whether it be Saudi Arabia, Oman, UAE, Qatar, these countries are not ready to break the alliance or to cut off the alliance with the US. And I think that they, as much as the US, they also want these American bases to remain, despite the fact that they've caused so much damage. So I wouldn't, I wouldn't jump to the conclusion to say that we're perhaps on the verge of a new security architecture where the Arab countries request from the US to pack up and leave. I don't think we're there yet at all. Regarding the agreement with between Iran and Oman, yes, that may happen, but I don't see it happening also without the United States influencing Oman's position. And this might push, or is actually pushing Oman to double down on its efforts to reach a kind of solution, double down on its mediation efforts. And the same is happening with Qatar. These countries have no interest in the situation continuing as is. And I think they find themselves stuck between Iran's new doctrine, where it's taking a much more solid or firm stance after the Ramadan war, and at the same time, Trump doesn't appear to be willing to back down or to recognize that he hasn't achieved his objectives.
1: Annie Rez, security and political analyst, joining us from the Lebanese capital, Beirut, and Christopher Hilali, researcher and political analyst, joining us from the Russian capital, Moscow. Thank you both for your time tonight.
0: Thank you.
1: And that brings us to the end of this edition of our Spotlight program. Thank you for joining us, and bye-bye for now.

Plastic was supposed to protect the planet. Paper packaging relies on wood, a natural raw material. But Swedish engineer Sten Gustav Tulin hoped to combat packaging-related deforestation and in 1959 developed the plastic bag. The innovative bags were meant to be more stable and endlessly reusable. Plastics could simply be recycled and reused, a continuous cycle of new products. Local, efficient collection and sorting systems could make plastic waste a treasure trove of raw material. The invention promised to be environmentally friendly and unimaginably profitable. A theory that has yet

0: to become reality. The dream of an environmental miracle is increasingly becoming a toxic nightmare. Plastic has spread across the planet like a dangerous virus. $8.3 billion of plastic were produced between 1950 and 2015, but only about 9% was ever recycled, and production is increasing exponentially. According to the UN, more than 400 million tons of plastic are now produced every year. At this rate, by 2050, there could be more plastic than fish in the sea. When we talk about plastic today, we usually mean plastic waste, which makes up an average of 12% of our domestic waste. An estimated 288 million tons of plastic waste end up in the environment every year and will release toxins for hundreds or even thousands of years.
1: About 50 meters behind me, there's a dead bird. It ate plastic.
0: Race for Water. A Swiss foundation is trying to increase awareness of the dangers of plastic waste. Around 11 million tons of plastic end up in the oceans every year, about one truckload per minute.
1: Fish, birds and turtles nibbled on this shampoo bottle.
0: Plastic waste in the sea affects animals and humans alike. Since almost half of the world's population feeds off the oceans, microplastics in the food chain are very worrying. Nanoparticles from plastic waste also threaten phytoplankton, microorganisms that produce more than half of the oxygen on Earth.
2: One thing is certain. Nanoplastics impact phytoplankton. We know that these microparticles accumulate in zooplankton. These plastic particles can be found at every stage of the food chain. And we are at the end. It affects the entire food network. The microparticles influence the immune system, energy reserves, growth, and reproduction, and also that of our offspring.
0: Alarming, and yet there's still no cure for the plastic virus. Are we sleepwalking towards an apocalypse? Committing a kind of collective suicide? How have we created this plastic flood that grows bigger every day? Population growth is partly to blame. The Earth was home to 2.5 billion people in 1950. We now number more than 8 billion and produce that much more waste. In 2019, annual per capita plastic consumption worldwide averaged around 60 kilos. In Europe, it's almost 150 kilos per person. In North America, over 225 kilos. Where waste ends up depends on the wealth of the nation. Developing countries are forced to take on huge amounts. They're flooded with packaging from industrialized nations. They lack the means to combat the endless flood of plastic packaging.
3: Nestlé or Unilever ship billions of mini bottles of shampoo every year, knowing that the target countries can do nothing with that plastic.
0: 80% of the plastic waste in the oceans ends up in Asia, and almost half of all plastic waste is produced in OECD countries. instead of carrying the expense of

0: recycling at home, industrialized countries prefer to export their waste, sometimes even illegally. Entire villages are often drowning in plastic.
1: Plastic waste has been dumped here for a long time, from Denmark, Ireland, the UK, the US, and Australia.
0: Tons of garbage has arrived in Bangun every day since the 1990s. The Indonesian town has become a plastic village. At dawn, residents head for the garbage heaps to search for reusable items to sell for recycling. Weather affects the earnings of anyone who relies on the rice fields for work. Poor harvest, low wages.
1: I have no debts. That's important to me. I no longer have to worry about money every day.
0: Plastic waste offers a reliable income. Although most of the imported waste cannot be recycled, it's still used. Many small businesses here in the East Java region produce tofu. And they have heated their ovens for decades with a resource cheaper than wood, plastic waste from Bangun. Black smoke clouds rise into the sky above the rice fields. Toxins and chemicals are released into the air and accumulate on the ground. The catastrophic consequences of importing so much waste. But the media have helped raise awareness, sparking some businesses to return to wood. In 2018, China, then the world's largest consumer of plastic waste, stopped accepting exported waste, a big change for the recycling industry. Exports destined for China were instantly diverted to Southeast Asia and Africa, which lack the expertise and infrastructure to manage the waste. Member states at the Basel Convention in 2019 agreed on the rules for trading plastic waste internationally. Countries must now explicitly approve the import of waste containers. But customs controls are complex and expensive, and illegal trade still abounds. Worse, many countries, including the United States, don't recognize the accords of the Basel Convention. Plastic production created this dilemma within our consumer society. And recycling has become even more complex because of the differing types and usages of plastic. All plastics are made from crude oil, but polyethylene terephthalate, or PET, is the most frequently recycled plastic. It unfortunately only accounts for around 6% of all plastics. Other types include polyethylene and polypropylene, or PE and PP for short. Additives such as colorants, fungicides, and antioxidants facilitate the production process or help make the plastics more usable. The plastics become more or less supple, resistant, transparent, or insulating, depending on their intended use.
2: Chemical engineer needs to manipulate the material characteristics of that plastic, and they accomplish that by adding other chemicals like phthalates. And that is often, but not always, the source of the problem.
0: The chemical additives are

0: potential for plastic production make recycling more difficult. The additives combine during the recycling process, diminishing the quality of the plastic. New plastic products are full of hazardous chemicals, putting consumers at risk and hindering the circular economy.
1: It makes sense to use recycled materials to preserve resources, but when you have recycled plastic, there may be additional chemicals, contaminants, and these chemicals can then migrate into the food when recycled plastic is used as food packaging. So recycling plastic can lead to higher levels of migration and also migration of hazardous chemicals.
2: We're learning that recycled plastic has its problems. Many recycled plastics are hazardous. And even PET plastic, the supposedly safest plastic of it all, we've learned that as you recycle it over and over again, it gets more and more toxic each generation of recycled plastic.
0: The European Commission wants to be optimistic.
3: We took note of new and recent publications about possible presence of hazardous substances in recycled PET. The new legislation provides us with opportunities for taking action if that would be so needed. At present, however, we are very confident that that recycled PET, if produced according to the rules we will lay down, will be safe.
1: In some countries of the world, recycled materials can't be used in food packaging. One example is Switzerland, where actually the use of recycled paper and board for food contact, direct food contact, is not legal.
0: Recycling plastic is a challenge on many levels. Only a small portion of the world's plastic waste ends up in recycling plants. Much of it cannot be recycled in large quantities because of its varying properties. But whether recyclable or not, it all must be sorted. A complex, expensive task. Even PET bottles of the same plastic type have to be separated by color. Labels and lids made of different plastics must be removed. But the effort and cost are not the only problem. Many plastics aren't recyclable at all.
4: No chance for recycling?
0: Multi-layer plastics, for example, or plastics combined with aluminum, metal, or paper. Primarily packaging used for food and medicine. The cost of sorting and the deterioration in quality after repetitive recycling makes recycled products unprofitable. The logistics cost more than the material earns. New, high-quality plastic sells better. In Europe, many types of plastic waste are collected but not recycled. A more efficient recycling system would require a restriction on the types of plastics produced and a ban on all harmful additives.
2: Part of the path toward safe and sustainable plastics is testing. Another part is very simple, and that's to reduce the number of chemicals being used in plastic.
0: The plastics industry has to take action if there is to be any change.
5: Companies are increasingly looking for solutions on their own. They are not necessarily supported by governments, but they have to do something. Governments, NGOs and companies together can make it better.
0: Some Some companies have now launched bottles made from fully recycled PET, but recycled plastic seems particularly questionable for food packaging. EU recycling regulations from 2022 stipulate that used plastic may only be reused in food packaging if it has been cleaned using appropriate or novel technology.
6: La mise en œuvre de ces réglementations est particulièrement compliquée. Pour cause de secret...
5: Complying with the regulations is difficult. The current legal situation allows plastic manufacturers to keep their recipes and ingredient lists secret. This is a problem for consumer health, but also for recycling. If you don't know what's in the material, you don't know what you can do with it.
6: C'est aussi un problème parce que derrière, les recycleurs ne savent pas à quoi ils ont affaire et donc ne savent pas ce qu'ils peuvent faire du matériau. Et parfois, ils vont essayer de recycler quelque chose.
5: If materials containing harmful substances are recycled, they can contaminate the entire recycling chain.
6: Ils vont contaminer l'ensemble de la chaîne de recyclage.
3: There are some transparency issues in the supply chain, which sometimes make enforcement more difficult and make also that the public is sometimes wondering about what is going on with all these plastics.
0: The recycling of most plastics is not economical, unlike metal, glass, and paper. Around 50% of the world's plastic waste ends up in landfills, 19% in incineration plants, and 22% in the environment. Over 2 billion people currently live without a waste collection system. Including this village on the island of Gaya in Malaysia. 15,000 people live here without running water and without proper waste disposal. Garbage is thrown in the ocean. The lack of drinking water means it comes in plastic bottles and creates plastic waste. Children here don't know any different. Pollution has always been part of their lives. People are desperate.
7: I don't have the solution.
8: You don't have solution. Yeah.
0: The island of Gaya is just one example. The situation is similar in most poor tropical countries. People throw their waste into the river, where the next heavy rain carries it into the sea. Ridding the oceans of plastic is an almost impossible task. Plastic not only breaks down quickly into micro and then nanoparticles, it almost always sinks to the sea floor. An estimated 0.5% to 1% of plastic waste remains on the surface.
9: On sea floor, it would stand there forever because of the low microbial activities and no photodegradation.
10: Microplastics have even been found in shrimp at a depth of 10,000 meters in the Mariana Trench. All marine organisms today have been affected by microplastics.
0: Many unanswered questions remain about the effects of plastic in the sea. Science is only just beginning to find answers.
11: This plastic is going to be around for a long time. It's going to be with us until we stop polluting, and even after we stop polluting, it's still going to be there. So we have to know what that's going to do as it continues to age. Does it become more harmful or less harmful? Right now, we don't know. That's why we have to understand this.
0: Alongside the threat to the oceans, toxins in plastics continue to threaten our health. Just how seriously remains unknown.
2: The dirty, dark secret of plastics is that they are not chemically inert. They leach chemicals that get into the food that those plastics are containing.
1: The chemicals that can transfer from plastic into food are usually small molecules. And so these can be, for example, the phthalates or the bisphenols, the benzophenones, the PFAS.

0: fast.
1: Plastics release the chemicals from which they are made, and these have an impact on our health. We still know relatively little about the exact effects.
2: Think about how many chemicals are in plastics. Thousands. And among them are multiple endocrine disruptors, like the bisphenols, the phthalates, and other things that really hack hormones. They change how you develop.
0: Not all the chemicals that are able to transfer from plastic packaging into food are known. And so if you have unknown chemicals, you cannot assess the risk, the health risk of these unknown chemicals. So there is a blind spot there.
3: Today, lots of plastic is used without us knowing if it's safe for human health. But I would also say that a lot of plastic is used in spite of us knowing that there are chemicals there that are hazardous to human health.
1: The health effects of the chemical compositions have yet to be sufficiently researched. How and to what extent are plastics and their chemical components tested before they are placed on the market?
0: In order to improve the health impacts of plastic food packaging, we really need to test the finished plastic product. Right now, we're testing the substances that are used to make plastics, but those are then changed during the plastic manufacture into completely different chemicals. And we don't actually know the chemicals that are migrating into the food and that people are exposed to.
2: We don't experience chemicals one by one. We experience mixtures all of the time. And what we now know from many different scientific studies is that the chemicals interact when they are in mixtures, and the effects can be much greater than the effect of a chemical by itself. It's called the cocktail effect. I want to ask you this. When your doctor prescribes you a new drug for treatment, what's the first question he asks? He asks, what else are you taking? Physicians understand the cocktail effect. They understand the absolute need to take that into account. And yet, the chemical regulatory agencies have failed utterly to do that.
3: We get some chemicals from our food, some from water, some from the air we breathe, some from the clothes we wear, and so forth. So we are really exposed to this mix. And then we have all these, it can be several hundreds of man-made chemicals in our blood. And it's hard to know what all of that does together in this mix.
0: And we have to test them for health impacts that are relevant to the human population. So that is cancer, but it's also cardiovascular disease, its effects on the immune system, its effects on the brain, its effects on the reproductive system, and its also effects on the metabolic health. So diabetes, for example.
1: The end products of plastic packaging are not sufficiently tested. We know only the risks of a fraction of their chemical components, which are protected by corporate secrecy, making testing difficult.
2: One of the first things you learn in endocrinology is that high doses of hormones cause one thing, low doses of hormones cause something else, sometimes the exact opposite. That means you can't predict low-dose consequences based on high-dose experiments. Chemicals leaching out of plastics, hormone-disrupting chemicals, can work at parts per billion, at what seem to be tiny, irrelevant concentrations. The old concept of the dose makes the poison is irrelevant to endocrine disrupting compounds. So what happens if you have agencies testing in the wrong way, where they ignore low-dose effects? You have hazardous materials in commerce, all over commerce. And regulatory agencies do not test at low doses for the most part.
1: Do government regulations provide any protection?
0: Over the decades, science has developed and we've learned more about how chemicals can be toxic. But oftentimes regulations haven't kept up with these scientific discoveries.
2: We're starting to see some movement. For example, the European Food Safety Authority, they now recommend that the amount of BPA we can be exposed to on a daily basis is actually 100,000-fold what they thought just a few years ago. That's a big change. And it's very likely that a range of other chemicals that are endocrine disrupting compounds like bisphenol A will have their tolerable daily intake, what's safe for us, reduced by a similar amount. This will revolutionize the chemical industry and move it dramatically towards sustainability.
0: Some countries are better at protecting their citizens than others. For example, France, a couple of years ago, actually banned the chemical bisphenol A from all of the different food packaging containers. So it's illegal in France to put products on the market that have bisphenol A. Some of the Nordic countries have stricter regulations on phthalates or on PFAS, and they don't allow these chemicals to be present in any types of food packaging containers. In a way, the more science is being done on plastics, on the chemicals in plastic, on the health impacts, the more we learn about how difficult it is to assess these health impacts, but also how many chemicals are in plastic that are actually of concern to human health.
1: The average person absorbs up to 5 grams of plastic per week, the same weight as a credit card. Mainly through water from plastic bottles, food, and indoor air. There are more than 300 chemicals in the human body, even in newborns. Microplastics are already found in the human placenta, in mothers and children, an environmental as well as a public health problem. Bans can only partially protect consumers. More than 650 breaches of EU chemical safety legislation by companies were uncovered in Europe in 2019. And uniform global regulations are just an activist pipe dream.
4: The plastics industry is global. Plastics are produced in one place, processed in another, and sold in a third. Manufacturers insist on keeping ingredients secret. Even in countries with strict regulations, such as Europe, highly toxic plastics find their way onto the market.
1: The plastics industry is not currently being held responsible for the environmental damage it causes, despite the unimaginable scale of its sales. 400 billion in Europe alone. Coca-Cola, PepsiCo and Nestle are responsible for 14% of the waste collected from seashores. By 2025, as much as 120 million tons of plastic waste could be added to oceans every year, 10 times the amount in 2015. The EU wants all plastics to be recyclable by 2030, but even if all global targets are met, this would only reduce the amount of plastic waste in the oceans by 7% by 2040. And recyclable does not mean recycled. The latter remains a challenge. Plastics are here to stay.
5: Un des éléments aggravants de la crise plastique.
4: Plastic is an oil industry byproduct. Due to the climate crisis, there are restrictions on the production of fuel and crude oil. This is why petrochemicals have become a second important pillar over the past 10, 15 years, particularly plastics and oil additives.
5: Et c'est notamment le plastique et les additifs pétroliers. Le lobby plastique, c'est le lobby pétrolier. C'est les mêmes sociétés qui produisent le plastique que
4: The plastic lobby is the oil lobby. The plastic producers are the same companies that produce oil and gas. Over the last 30 years, they have prevented political decisions against climate change, raised scientific doubt, and stopped any development that could regulate production. It's unbelievable.
1: The situation is serious. Inaction will hurt the environment and human health.
5: Ça fait des années qu'en droit international, on a

0: International law established the polluter pays principle years ago. The party responsible for the damage must also bear the costs. The plastics industry is doing well, and plastic is cheap. That's because the cost for health, climate, and biodiversity are borne by the general public, not by the industry. If the costs were included in the price of plastic, the business model would collapse.
1: L'ensemble du business model de l'économie s'écroulerait.
2: Plastic alternatives may be a solution. Biodegradable, compostable, disposable tableware made from paper, cardboard, or plants such as bamboo or palm leaves, without oil. But other chemicals like PFAS compounds can be found here. They make the product water and oil repellent, but hard to break down. They too have negative effects on health. High cholesterol levels, lower fertility, lower birth weight, and they may cause testicular and kidney cancer. Only 17% of the containers tested by a European Consumer Protection Group were below the recommended PFAS limit.
3: We analyzed 16 plates, bowls, and straws made from single-use plastic substitutes. Only three had no unwanted compounds. The disposable tableware is supposedly compostable, but it contains many harmful substances. This is problematic if the compost is used to fertilize plants. The pollutants then end up on consumers' plates. We should avoid disposable tableware, not look for a substitute that is not any better.
4: Yeah, we see some natural materials come onto the market, which may be unsafe, but presently our framework is not sufficient, at least at the union level, to properly cover with that, which is one of the reasons why urgently we need to set wider rules to cover also for this kind of materials, which is why we're now revising the food contact legislation.
2: Bioplastics, produced from plant-based raw materials, are marketed as a plastic alternative. Some contain petroleum-based polymers. Others are supposed to be compostable.
5: The bio-based plastics try not to use fossil resources, but renewable resources, with the purpose of reducing the carbon footprint.
2: There are certifications for compostable products that go beyond the existing standards, but they are neither sufficient nor mandatory.
5: The standard for compostability requires a lot of testing. For instance, the heavy metals must be very, very low, much lower than the other packaging or products. And this is tested. And the same, they must be tested for ecotoxicity. Those are some extra tests that are not required to normal packaging or normal plastics.
2: Bioplastics do not solve the problem of plastic in the environment. Even if they are biodegradable, their composting requires special facilities that are not yet widespread. We have to control plastic waste on land before it ends up in the sea. New approaches to plastic waste are kinder to the environment. Plastic waste has traditionally been converted into energy in huge incineration plants, expensive and unprofitable. An alternative approach to converting plastics is pyrolysis. Plastic molecules are split and converted into synthetic gas or oil, which can then be used as fuel or electricity. This technology is still in the test phase. Its environmental impact needs to be minimized. Used in municipal waste management, pyrolysis could eliminate the need to transport millions of tons of waste by land and sea. Enzymatic recycling is another promising innovation still in its infancy. The aim is to produce a new PET plastic.
6: The best property of an enzyme is its selectivity. The enzyme would only break down PET using the lock and key method. Less initial sorting would be required, saving money. Our process leads to absolutely clean bottles. The amount of bisphenols and phthalates, for example, drops below the limit. But the bottle production process

0: neither the problem that the bottle causes in nature, nor the problem of microplastics.
1: New solutions that lead to a more ethical plastic industry are years away. We don't have that much time. Companies compete for consumers. But if consumers buy fewer products packaged in plastic, they will force manufacturers to use other production methods. Possible solutions: bottle deposits and products with minimal or no packaging. More than 98% of empty packaging in Germany has been returned since 2003.
2: Depuis 60 ans, on a créé un monde de l'usage unique.
3: We have had single-use consumption for 60 years. Now we need to develop a circular economy with multi-use packaging. Producers and customers are not ready yet, but we have to start and change our attitude. I really believe that if you redesign packaging so that it can be returned and reused, it can be worthwhile for retailers and manufacturers.
1: Promising medium-term solutions to the plastic waste problem require investment and interest from oil companies and product makers. Danon, Henkel, L'Oréal, Nestlé and Plastics Europe declined to be interviewed for this film. Perhaps the polluter pays principle needs to be applied to the entire production chain, financing infrastructure for a functioning circular economy, and it would be an incentive to produce more recyclable and less harmful plastics. Europe is aiming high.
4: We're reviewing and revising the legislation on food contact materials. And there we will look at a better alignment with the chemicals legislation, and in particular the chemical strategy for sustainability the Commission is working on to deal with the most hazardous substances. Probably substances with ED, so endocrine disruptive properties, will face very tough legislation and may only be used if that would be essential. In the future, we need to have a higher level of transparency. We need to have a better level of control on what substances are actually being used.
1: Many promises for the future. But the clock is ticking and legislation takes time. Across-the-board legislation is necessary for real results. As long as laws differ from country to country, they will be circumvented for profit and to the detriment of the environment and human health. At the beginning of 2022, UN member states agreed to develop a binding international treaty. The agenda included the limitation of plastic production, the regulation of ingredients and their environmental impact. In addition to health and social issues, the main focus was on implementing the polluter pays principle. Poorer countries need support to develop an environmentally friendly waste management system. Most importantly, plastic consumption must be drastically reduced.
5: The best replacement for food packaging is no food packaging. And that actually means shifting the whole way that business models are designed and even the types of products that people consume. So I think the best that people can do for their own health is to consume less processed food, to consume locally produced food, and those are often foods that don't need a lot of packaging.
6: If we could focus on high quality plastics, on safe plastics without hazardous chemicals, and move away from the really cheap types and the single use types, I think there could be, definitely be hope for plastics, which should definitely not be impossible, but there needs to be a will and there needs to be an acceptance that it might be, for example, more expensive.
1: The 1950s idealistic vision of a world with a circular plastic

economy has failed. The consequences of the plastic virus pose major challenges for today's society. A rethink is necessary, as is legislation to protect the environment and human health for future generations.

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For my latest news and updates, join me on Facebook, follow me on Twitter. Salam.

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0: All praise belongs to Allah, Lord of all the worlds.
1: Ar-Rahman Ar-Rahim.
0: The All-Beneficent, the All-Merciful. Master of the day of retribution. You alone do we worship, and to you alone do we turn for help. Guide us on the straight path. The path of those whom you have blessed. Such as have not incurred your wrath, nor are astray.

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0: All praise belongs to Allah, Lord of all the worlds.
1: Ar-Rahman Ar-Rahim.
0: The All-Beneficent, the All-Merciful. Master of the Day of Retribution. You alone do we worship, and to you alone do we turn for help. Guide us on the straight path. The path of those whom you have blessed. Such as have not incurred your wrath nor are astray.

اللهم صل على محمد وآل محمد. السلام عليكم جميعا ورحمة الله وبركاته. I begin in the name of Allah, the most kind, the most merciful. It's due to that kindness and mercy that we have these opportunities where we gather in remembrance and glorification of Him, Tabaraka wa Ta'ala. We then begin this sermon the way the Commander of the Faithful used to begin many of his, by advising

us, usikum ibadallah bitaqwallah, that I advise you, servants of God, to be God-conscious, God-fearing, and pious human beings. Last week, we began our discussion regarding the final chapter in our theological discussion, and that is the subject of ma'ad, or resurrection. And the discussion of resurrection begins first and most importantly around the concept of death, and that is what happens precisely after a human being dies. And when we look at the general belief when it comes to the concept of death, this understanding of what happens after is generally falls into two categories. The first category is the belief that death is just the end of human existence, that after a human being dies, their life comes to an end, and then nothing else happens after they die. This view is generally taken by those who don't have a religious worldview. It's not just a non-Muslim opinion, but anyone who is not governed by the concept of a divinity or a divine source will believe that because life is only that which is physical, that once that physical life comes to an end, life as well after that comes to an end. And as we know, and in our discussions with people, there are many who have this belief that life just comes to an end and that's it. So we basically live in this world and make the most that we have in this world. You know, if we delve deeper into that concept, especially I think because we have a religious worldview, right? Like, I think we can never detach how we view the world without the lens of a religious worldview. And so having a religious worldview, this belief that life just comes to an end with death is actually quite tragic and depressing. Yeah, you know, that the idea or the belief really that whatever we have built in this world is lost when we die, that all the relationships that we have in this world simply come to an end, and that's pretty much all that happens after we die, and everything that we work for also disappears. You know, this idea of annihilation, because that's what death is, isn't it? In this worldview, that everything just comes to an end. There is no way that that belief does not cast a shadow over our entire existence, knowing that this is eventually coming to an end. You know, it's like, for example, we have a major surgery that's coming in a few weeks. We can distract ourselves all we want with this world and eat and enjoy. But the idea that this surgery is unavoidable is something that never leaves the back of our minds. Similarly, knowing that death is just something that will come to an end is something that is quite weighing on an individual. And knowing that now is the time to do whatever it is, this is why a lot of the viciousness that we see in our world is because of this idea that I might as well do it now, because when that time comes to an end, that's it for me. And so this entire concept of death just being an annihilation, from a religious worldview, it lacks any flavor. Yeah, it lacks any value. And this is where we come to the second understanding, right? And even within this understanding, there are different opinions to it. But the second understanding is that death is not the end of human existence. Rather, it is the beginning of a new phase of life. People may want to understand this in different ways. If you talk to people of different religious worldviews, their idea of what happens after death may vary. But it is the understanding that whatever we have developed in this world, whatever we have done in this world, is not the end of it. Rather, whatever comes after that death is dependent upon what we have done in this world. Even the concept of people who believe in reincarnation, for example, right? Their concept of reincarnation is developed from what they did in this world, and therefore whatever they do in this world actually has value because it's something that lives beyond this physical world. And so generally speaking, those who have this religious worldview or this understanding that death is not the end of life, rather the beginning of a next life, they believe that there is something within each and every one of us that's beyond the physical, right? That's beyond this vessel that we have, which is the body. Rather, there is something that's driving
the body. There is something that is driving our existence. And of course,

course, for us, that is the soul of a human being that we believe continues. We believe in this concept. We are the people who believe in this second concept, right? That death is not the end of life. Rather, death is just a new chapter from which life then carries forward. And we don't believe in this concept because God has told us so, right? We believe in this concept because it is intellectually driven and proven why there has to be something beyond that which comes after death. And in the course of these discussions, if Allah subhanahu wa ta'ala gives us life, we will go into all of the intellectual proofs surrounding the concept of ma'ad, just as we had gone through all the intellectual proofs around the concept of tawheed and nubuwwah and imama. But what's important for us to understand is that believing that there is a life after we have died is actually far more palatable and satisfying to the human psyche. You know, I think I've told you this, that when we were in the Hawza, we were doing a simultaneous master's course, Masters in Islamic Education. And a lot of our professors who did the master's course came from the United Kingdom, yeah, because we were accredited by the University of Winchester in the UK. And so a lot of the professors who came to teach us the educational aspect of this master's degree were all atheists. Yeah, and they didn't believe in a God. And it was a really interesting dynamic because we were in the Hawza being taught by atheists. Yeah, but it was an eye-opening experience. And so in our discussions with them, you know, we would find that just like from our perspective, the religious worldview perspective, just to believe that death is the end of it is really not fair. Yeah, it's really not fair because when we would speak to them, they came from a wealthy background. They came from having all their needs provided for them. They lived in an area that was secure. And so it was comfortable for them to believe that life will come to an end. But I said, look around the village of Sayyidah Zainab. You see people picking up trash to survive. Yeah, people barely having anything. I was like, would you have the same belief if you lived here? Yeah, that, well, this is our lot in life. We are made poor, bombs are dropping on us, we are unsafe, but our life will come to an end, that's it, right? How unpalatable is that, right? And this is something that we find that a lot of these concepts, though it's not really a first world phenomenon, but it is a first world lifestyle that gives people an excuse to believe that the physical world is all that is. But people who understand that there is something beyond this world, that experience is far more satisfying. And not only is it we live in this world, yeah? By knowing that there is something else that is beyond the physical, material success then no longer becomes the ultimate purpose of life. Whether or not I am rich or whether I'm poor, whether I am healthy or I am sick, knowing that there is something that is approaching me, then the material circumstances don't affect me as much because I have a greater purpose to which I am living. Hardships don't always automatically become meaningless. When I suffer, I understand that whatever I'm going through, I will be recompensed by Allah subhanahu wa ta'ala. And then sacrifices also are not considered wasted, right? Like in this world, sometimes when we sacrifice something, physically, we gain nothing from that act. Yeah. For example, if I'm sitting against the wall and someone more deserving comes and I give up my seat, all I gain is backache in this world. Yeah. But in the eyes of Allah, I have gained something far greater for making a sacrifice for something else. That means the entire life becomes meaningful rather than being meaningless at that point. And so the belief in that not only affects how we live, but it also affects how we die. There is no then apprehension about death, isn't it? Because I know that I'm going to a place that is better, right? And I think this is one of the areas that maybe we will delve into, and that is, how do we perceive death? And how ready are we to meet Allah subhanahu wa ta'ala? Because if I truly believe that what is with God is khayrun wa abqa, that it is better and long-lasting or eternal, then each and every one of us should be excited to meet Allah subhanahu wa ta'ala. Yeah?

there should be no apprehension, right? But unfortunately, what you find is that even people who believe in the concept of death, which is us, yeah, you find that we are still quite apprehensive about death. You find that we still consider and look at the concept of death unfavorably, right? And there are many reasons for this. And one of the first reasons, and we'll go deeper into this, but today I want us to understand that we are people of the second worldview. We don't believe death is the end of life. We believe it is something better. But yet, even though we believe that it is something better, we're not excited about death, yeah? When in fact, if I knew something better was approaching me, I would be excited about that, wouldn't I, right? Like if I knew next week I'm going to get a check in the mail for $1 million. Boy, I'd check the mail every day, wouldn't I, right? But when it comes to death, we know death is right around the corner. Do we check for death every single day? It's unfavorable. We try to postpone it. And the reason is two. One, we are ignorant about the nature of death itself, right? We don't know what will come, right? We don't know how it will be. We don't really accept the words of Allah, which is what? That it is a good place you are going to. La khawfun alaykum wa la hum yahzanun. Yeah, that there is nothing for them to fear, nothing for them to be sad about. And so the ignorance of the nature of death is what causes us to look at death unfavorably. You know, it is said once, our 10th Imam Al-Hadi alayhi afdalu salatu wassalam, salli ala wa ali Muhammad. He came to visit one of his companions who was on the verge of death, and he found that this companion of his was deeply distressed about the thought of dying. And he was worried. And the Imam alayhi salam says to him, Ya Abdullah, takhafu min al-maut li'annaka la ta'rifu. That you are fearful of death because you don't fully understand death. Yeah? And then he explained to him that imagine, consider that if you had become covered in dirt and filth and you suffered from all types of sores and difficulties in this world and you knew that going into a particular bathhouse would relieve you of all of this dirt and filth and illness, would you want to go into that bathhouse? And he says, of course, I would rush into that bathhouse. The Imam says, فَذَاكَ الْمَوْتُ هُوَ ذَلِكَ الْحَمَّامُ. Yeah? He says, death is that bathhouse where we become purified and purged and cleansed of all of our evil deeds and all of the difficulties of this world. But you have to live it, isn't it? Yeah, you have to live it. It's not that it's automatic. It's something that is earned. But I think one of the reasons why is because we fail to understand that, look, as people who believe in Allah subhanahu wa ta'ala, this world we understand is nothing but difficulties and hardships. But there's a world that Allah promises is far superior. We should long for that world, but we don't understand it. And the second reason is because we fear the consequences of our actions. Yeah? We know what we've done. We know what we're going to be held accountable for. And so these two fears, inshallah, we will go much deeper into them to try to overcome these fears so that we are people who are excited to be with Allah subhanahu wa ta'ala. Wa akhiru da'wan anilhamdulillahi rabbil alameen. Bismillahir Rahmanir Rahim. Qul huwallahu ahadun illahu samad. 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

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We begin the second sermon by remembering our brothers and sisters in all parts of the world going through hardships and difficulties. Once again, we see an increased amount of attacks and violence and military aggression in Iran, in Syria, in Lebanon, and of course it continues in Gaza and the West Bank. We pray to Allah subhanahu wa ta'ala that He give resolve and courage to those victims of this aggression, and that He give them the ability to continue to remain in opposition to the dhulm that is being laid upon them. And that we pray to Allah subhanahu wa ta'ala that He bring justice into this world through the return of our Imam ajjalallahu ta'ala farajahu sharif. Allahumma salli ala Muhammadin wa ali Muhammad. Last week we began just to give some general counsel and advise our families at the start of a new school year. And we said that these advice are meant to be for everyone in any category of school, whether it be homeschooling or Islamic schooling or public or private. And so it's really important that we understand how much responsibility we have in this moment as our children once again embark upon a new school year. And last week we gave three different pieces of advice, and amazingly these advice were not only for students but it can be applied to each and every one of us in whatever line of work or stage of life that we are at. And I don't want to go through all of them again, but remember these pieces of advice that we gave last time, and if you weren't here, please go back and listen to it. I want to continue with just a little bit more guidance, that as we go through life, we find that life is all about the choices we make. Whether or not I complete an assignment or I delay that assignment. Whether or not I tell the truth or come up with an excuse to justify my state of mind. Or whether or not I join or not join someone being mocked. Whether I pray my salah now or pray my salah later. Whether I ask for help or whether I hide a problem. Life is all about choices. Right? And the choices that we make define the person that we become. I think all of us who are older now will, without a doubt, I have no doubt about this, that all of us would advise those who are younger than us, man, make right choices. Make right choices. Because the choices that we are making are not something that comes to an end anytime soon, but rather every choice is defining the type of life and the human being that I am becoming. And even later in life, when we have turned a corner, those choices always find a way to come back and affect our lives, right? And so it's really important that when we look at life, that we are able to make the right type of choices in this world. And as our youngsters are embarking on a new year of learning, it's really important that you take this opportunity and make good choices, right? Like make sure that you always speak the truth, right? It's very easy to cheat. It's very easy to lie. It's very easy to get comfortable skirting responsibility,
Right? But later in life, if you are not accustomed to being bold and you're not accustomed to dealing with the challenges in front of you, life will become overwhelming at that particular point. And so it is really important that we, when our challenges are smaller, we have the courage to make the right choices. You know, I remember being a kid, and I'm sure all of you do too, that the challenges we faced in school and the challenges we face early in life at that moment seemed like the giantest, largest mountain in the world. And then when you look back now, you're like, man, I wish I had those same problems. Yeah, because life's problems just get bigger. Right? As we get older and as we get bigger, life's problems don't go away. They just rise in size. And if we don't know how to be bold and make the right decisions from an early age, then we won't know how to do it when life's challenges get bigger. And so it's really important that when it comes to matters of faith, we are uncompromising. We make the right choice. That no matter what, we pick God. Yeah, this is true in your work life, this is true in your relationship life, and this is true in your school life. Be uncompromising. Know the subjects that you are taking. If some of the subjects require you to do something that that Islam doesn't allow it, whether it's music, whether it's dance, there are recourses you can take. You can seek exemptions. You just have to ask. Don't be afraid to ask and realize that the value in God's eyes for being uncompromising at your faith is something that can't be enumerated in this world. And so make the right choices, especially when it comes to selecting friends. You know, oftentimes when we go through life, we will make friends that later we find that those friends are incompatible with us. But we feel bad letting go of certain friends. You know, the start of a new school year gives you a chance to pick better friends, right? And this gradual transition takes place in life. I remember in seventh grade, I had a friend that we used to hang out every day at lunch. And then in eighth grade, that guy never talked to me again because he had cooler friends to hang out with, right? Though I was cool though, don't get it wrong, right? But the idea is that it's okay, friends transition. Right? These are not people you will keep the rest of your life. And so it's really important that we keep the right type of friends, because the friends we pick will have an effect on the choices that we make. And so the first point is make good choices, even though it's hard. Pick God always, pick your faith always, pick your principles always, and inshallah, that way of life will become easier going forward. The second thing I think is also really important is an understanding for us parents that our children are facing challenges today that none of us faced. Yeah, that is a reality, right? With their access to gadgets and with their access to information, they are faced with scenarios that I don't think many of us ever faced in our lives. And it's really important that we prepare ourselves and our families to deal with these scenarios. It's one thing to say that when something bad happens, I will rise. But if we're unprepared for it, then we won't make the right decisions always. And I think part of that responsibility is just to have conversations with our children and our families, right? Put, you know, like role play, it seems childish, but man, it's effective, right? How would I react when someone mocks my religion? Yeah, what's the expectation? Right? What if I'm invited to something inappropriate? How would I respond to that? What if a conversation or relationship begins crossing boundaries? How would I respond to that? I think all of us, when it came to our children, we would prepare them for strangers talking to them, yeah, not getting into cars, not accepting candy. We would train them with these type of things. But then as they're getting older, we need to train them with more practical scenarios, right? And sometimes, you know, bravery is not to always be aggressive. Sometimes bravery is just to know how to say no, right? And that takes a lot of courage, right? And we have to train our children to be comfortable saying, no, this is a boundary I'm not willing to cross. But those are conversations that we need to have. And so these are some of the advice that I wish, I don't know, some Maulana gave me when I was a kid, you know.

But I hope, inshallah, that we take these things quite seriously because it's a new school year. It's a time for new beginnings. A final word to parents. Make sure you are involved in the life of your children. Right? It's really important. And, you know, being involved doesn't mean that you ask them, what grade did you get? Yeah, okay, fine. You can ask them. But I think more importantly, we need to ask them, who are your friends? Yeah. What made you uncomfortable today? Did you get to pray on time today? Did you show kindness? Be involved, because what our children need more than anything is not just rules that restrain them, but they need somebody they know they can trust and rely on as life's challenges grow bigger. And if we develop that type of relationship of open communication, then inshallah we will deal with all the challenges together and they will never feel as though they are alone. Wa akhiru da'wan. أن الحمد لله رب العالمين بسم الله الرحمن الرحيم والعصر إن الإنسان لفي خسر إلا الذين آمنوا وعملوا الصالحات وتواصوا بالحق وتواصوا بالصبر صدق الله

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For 60 years, Tanfoam has been part of the dreams, comfort, and lives of Tanzanians. Generations have changed, times have changed. But one thing has remained the same, the assurance of a good night's sleep. Today, this legacy of excellence has earned Tanfoam official recognition as a super brand. 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We trust it. 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The people of Tanzania have spoken. 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Tanfoam. It supported our grandparents, and today their grandchildren still sleep on it.

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Today, French forests are reclaiming their rightful place. In two centuries, they have reconquered a third of the country. As the seasons go by across France, a fox takes us on a fantastic journey.

By following in the paw steps of this small omnivorous mammal, we will enter secret places where the flora and fauna are still preserved. A year through the four seasons, to hear and discover the most beautiful forests of France.

The forests of the Southwest, the oldest in France, are brimming with magic. Kept safe from humans for centuries, they overflow with secrets. In the mountain forests, the Eurasian lynx winds its way between the deciduous trees. It's the largest and most secretive of felines on the continent. In the south, a generous rocky land, woodland hides an incredible biodiversity. French forests, with their vast diversity, represent a smaller version of the great European massifs. Like everywhere, humans have left their mark in the heart of French forests.

cleared and ill-treated, all massifs have been damaged by the hand of humanity, causing a number of animal species to disappear. But today, the forests continue to be home to extraordinary flora and fauna. French forests are rising from their ashes. They contain 138 different species of tree, 75% of which are found across all of Europe, an immense ecological wealth. In the peace and quiet of the undergrowth, a fox family plays before taking us on a journey through the lowland forest on a summer morning.

Most forests in France are lowland forests, composed mainly of deciduous trees. They're home to marvelous birds such as the black woodpecker and the European nightjar. The red fox is an opportunist with an incredible ability to adapt. They're found in all European biotopes, steppes, plains, marshlands, and fields. But they have a particular fondness for the quiet of the forest. This mammal feeds essentially on rodents, like field mice, but can also supplement its diet with hedgehogs, eggs, berries, and even ripe fruits.

The wolf, the stuff of myths and legends since the dawn of time, returned to France in 1992. Having been wiped out in the early 20th century, there are now almost 500 individuals living in France. The return of the forests has encouraged its reappearance. And forests need their predators and are poorer for their absence. These large canines, always moving as a pack, are on the prowl. They've picked up a scent and prepare for the hunt in the soothing sunshine. The fox is no match for this super predator. So it remains discreet and settles for its own prey of a whole different size. Insects are also part of the red fox's diet. However tiny they are, each organism plays a vital role in the forest. Bacteria and fungi break down organic material, while insects fertilize the humus. This ensemble contributes to the regeneration of the soil. The health of the forest depends on these microorganisms. A forest is a vast and surprising interconnected network. Scientists have only just begun to realize that trees communicate and protect and help each other. But they also compete for light. When new light pierces the canopy after the death of an old tree, a genuine race begins, and the winners earn a spot in the sun for the rest of their lives. Higher up, the mountain forests help to protect the French landscape by stabilizing the soil. At altitude, they're made up of resinous trees, like firs and pines. Lower down, oaks and beeches stand side by side.

the mountain forests also regulate the groundwater. This is a crucial function as the mountainous areas of France give rise to the sources of the country's main rivers.

The fox's paw prints lead us to the foot of the trees, the realm of mosses and lichens. The mosses on the tree trunks are vegetal pioneers. By retaining the damp, they prepare the soil so that other plants can thrive. Mosses and lichens do no harm to the giants of the forest. They merely prefer old trees. They can be home, though, to certain disease-transmitting fungi and insects. During the summer, the forests of temperate regions bubble over with life. Bees seek pollen, while wolves continue hunting to regulate herbivores, thus reducing the impact on vegetation. As for insects, they help the forest by renewing it. They feed on dead wood, break down organic matter, thus maintaining an active ecosystem. Inside their den, the fox and its cubs are restless. The air is heavy, and a storm is brewing. Lightning strikes the forest and wakes all of its inhabitants. One small spark and the forest burns, and with it, its populations. A forest fire can last for days, devastating everything in its path.

the fox knows that the forest always rises from its ashes. Fire cleans, stimulates, and creates clearings for new shoots. It also enables certain seeds to germinate, which, without it, would never have been able to thrive. Fall makes itself at home in the forests of France. Red, orange, and yellow adorn the trees and the undergrowth. Streams are crucial watering points for the animals that dwell in the forests. These are fed by natural springs. Along the stream and through the orange-tinted leaves, the fox's tracks blend with those of the badger. With the arrival of colder weather, the fox's coat begins to grow thicker. The fox won't be hibernating yet. It will take advantage of the fall to build up its reserves. The forest also gets ready for the arrival of winter. The trees stop feeding their leaves to save their energy. The leaves then fall, forming a carpet that provides nourishment for the forest's ground-dwelling creatures.

Insects keep up their good work, eating and digesting organic matter around the clock. By late fall, very little will be left of this carpet of dead leaves. Perched comfortably on a dead branch, a boreal owl keeps watch before flying off to find a mate with whom to spend the winter.

It's not the only one looking for company. The bray of a stag rings out. This cry announces mid-fall and the beginning of the mating season. Stags explore the forest to find clearings in which to launch their call to rut. It's in the moonlight and at dawn that they come out into the open. Over the winter, stags can lose up to 20% of their body weight. Always on the lookout so as to protect their harems, always ready to fight. Resulting from the fall rut, a fawn will be born in early June. Elsewhere, in the mountain forests, the mating season is already over for the chamois. They have retreated to their winter quarters. For the rest of the year, this bovid lives entirely in the mountain peaks. But when it becomes too cold, it descends into the forest. The chamois generally lives at altitudes between 800 and 2300 meters. Dressed in their winter coats, three young males have teamed up. They'll soon go off in search of a female to complete their small herd. In fall and winter, our fox changes its hunting habits and supplements its diet with plants. It adapts to the climate and seeks out easier prey.

This large omnivore lives only in the mountain chains of the Pyrenees, where it was reintroduced in the mid-1990s, having totally disappeared from France. There are thought to be 50 or so managing to survive. France's largest mammal is listed as in critical danger of extinction, one of three mammals in the country in this category. But the bear population has kept increasing since 1995. After collecting its berries, the brown bear slowly prepares to hibernate. By taking the rocky paths through the forest, the fox brings us back to wolf territory. This canine is a very sociable animal, generally living in a pack led by a dominant couple. The wolf's paw print is larger than that of the fox and is very similar to that of a large dog. Its scent is its identity card in this forest brimming with smells that act as invisible signatures. Animal urine and pheromones are everywhere, in the air, on the ground, and on plants. Some temperate region trees are hundreds of years old. These exceptional trees live only in the ancient forests. But sadly, there are fewer and fewer of them left in France.

The forest then reveals wonders that are a real treat for humans. All kinds of mushrooms. They grow in special secret places and often pop up along the paths. They prefer to grow beneath beech trees, pines, and oaks. In France, the best spots for mushrooms are known to a handful of initiates who like to keep their secret and their haven of peace.

The sun sets over the golden forest, and our fox quickly seeks shelter before nightfall. The most frightening myths and legends prowl in the darkness of the forest. But the night also reveals certain nocturnal species which only venture out after sunset. Like bats. And the Eurasian pygmy owl, the golden-eyed bird of prey. This fearsome predator is also one of Europe's smallest birds of prey.

There is something that connects animals and plants. The ground. It's teeming with life. Microfauna, observable with a microscope, is extremely active. Among it are numerous thread-like filaments that give birth to mushrooms called mycelium and thousands of tiny insects. Trees rely on mycelium to speak with each other. Entwined with the roots, mycelium forms a vast communication network across the forest. A symbiotic relationship between tree roots and fungi called mycorrhiza. The tree provides carbon-based sugar to the fungus, which in exchange offers nutritive elements like phosphorus and nitrogen. A single fungus can form mycorrhizae with a host of trees. Through electrical impulses that pass through this network, trees can communicate and protect each other from external threats. Miles and miles of filaments crisscross the forest in a healthy soil.

It's on this same soil that the fox follows the scent of another large predator of the French forests. The lynx once again prowls through French forests after a temporary extinction due mainly to poaching, which is still present today. It's undoubtedly the most difficult animal to observe in the forest, so cameras hidden in the vegetation is the only way to catch the feline.

years. The particularly feline movements of this female and her two cubs are typical of the lynx. Shy and nocturnal, they are generally solitary creatures, except when the female is with her young. A silent, discreet, and fearsome hunter.

while the lynx feeds only on meat, other animal species find nourishment in acorns. As the leaves turn yellow and red, oak trees bear their fruit. Their edible acorns are a treat for some. Like the European red squirrel, which uses its great agility to leap from branch to feast on them. Acorns fall when they are ripe. They contain lots of resources and are packed with energy foods. In the old days, acorn flour was used throughout France, but this tradition has died out.

Rain beats down on the forest, and our poorly concealed fox seems to be listening to the raindrops falling onto the surrounding leaves. These seasonal rains are a blessing for the forest, notably for the trees and mushrooms. All species need light and lots of water to grow. When the cap of a mushroom rises from the soil, spores are carried off by the wind to where they form new myceliums. A species like the chanterelle prefers to nestle at the foot of deciduous trees, whereas the St. George's mushroom cherishes the shade of conifers. Seps like old oaks and chestnut trees, and the sweet tooth likes ancient beeches.

The end of the deer's mating season heralds the furtive approach of winter. The fox is getting ready to face the toughest season, when prey is rare and frosts are plenty. Fall comes to an end, and with it, the last dead leaves from the trees disappear. Winter is almost upon us. The cold tightens its grip on the trees, and the snow covers the ground. Our fox must vary its prey to survive the coming big freeze and face fierce competition.

Winter is a harsh time for everything that lives in the forest. The trees are frozen rigid, and the snow-white landscape barely moves. The forest must deal with adversity. All water is frozen in this glacial landscape, and the snow imprisons the undergrowth. Winter. But water continues to trickle down the trunks, so all is not lost. The mosses and roots take full advantage of these few droplets. The trees also go into a kind of semi-slumber during this season, known as dormancy. They go into standby mode to protect their buds as they wait for spring to return. They slow their growth and form scales to safeguard their future leaves.

While some species hibernate, others become as one with winter and adapt to the climatic conditions. Like the lynx. With its 20 kilos of feline elegance and unique pointed ears, the lynx roams the snowy massifs. In winter, animals generally tend to pass on the edges of roads and tracks where there's less snow, and Europe's largest wildcat knows that its prey will also pass by there. It's also the mating season for the lynx, and they become less shy than usual.

Our fox is also on the prowl. It spots a prey in the white desert. But it doesn't realize that at the same time, another predator is on the lookout. The fox has few natural predators apart from humans. But it is exceptionally attacked by a wolf, a bear, or a lynx. The lynx prefers to attack fox cubs or herbivores, but if the winter is particularly harsh, it could give chase to an adult fox. The big cat has almost disappeared from France. It's thought that only about 150 of them remain.

The wind howls through the forest as the hungry fox sets off once more in search of food. It continues to leap and bound, seemingly carefree.

If it doesn't find any prey, it will certainly find something else to gnaw on under the layer of snow. In winter, its diet is less varied than throughout the rest of the year. If it can't lay its jaws on a rodent, it will make do with a few vegetal scraps.

Luckily for the fox, some plant species germinate in the fall and flower in late winter. That's the case of the dog rose, as well as the juniper, a mountain plant that habitually grows at high altitudes. The slightest change in winter can cause a huge imbalance for all living things. Fortunately, some plant species, like trees, adapt perfectly to their environment.

trees perceive gravity and use it as a strength to anchor themselves into the snowy slopes. Most trees cope with their first winters buried under blankets of snow. Some conifers, like the silver fir, need water and shelter to grow correctly. They're perfectly adapted to the subalpine level of the mountains. The wood of many conifers and deciduous trees covers themselves with tiny rings, which vitrify to ward off the freezing cold and protect the future buds. They become rock hard and resist the strong glacial winds. The trees then patiently await the thaw to come out of dormancy. Not all animal species adapt so well to the change of season. The body of a wolf is observed by a boreal owl from its tree. The predator didn't survive the winter. A lone wolf, or abandoned by its pack after nightfall, it will become a meal for a carnivore. Our fox is attracted by the scent of the carcass. In this freezing cold, it's starving. The fox is an opportunist and won't turn its muzzle up at carrion. It takes advantage of the still of night to enjoy a meal obtained without effort. The fox has long been misrepresented in fables and fairy tales. Depicted as wily, cunning, and sneaky, the fox in reality is shy and discreet. It's also considered by many as a pest, when in fact it prevents an overpopulation of rodents, which could degrade the forest and human crops. Suddenly, a storm breaks. The fox goes back to its mate. Winter heralds the red fox's mating season. Foxes are generally monogamous, so it's very rare for a vixen to be courted by more than one male. The two lovebirds now need to find somewhere to shelter from the storm. And a den for the newborn cubs in the spring. There is no shortage of hideouts for the fauna of the forest. The lynxes settle in high up

observatories from where they can keep an eye on their territory. They're particularly fond of natural caves. Caves, the limestone floors of which are maintained.

the trees were to disappear, the soils would erode and be washed away. Plants thus support and structure the entire ecosystem.

But not only that. Tree roots pass through rock between the surface and the cave via joints, which are fissures in the rock, and arrive in the cavity of the cave. The roots thus produce a characteristic hairy-looking roof. Caves were once home to humans, and still today are home to a number of species. In the month of January, after weeks of implacable cold, the trees begin to kickstart their growth, first with their buds. This growth is so slow, it's invisible. But the awakening is nigh. Towards the end of winter, trees prepare for the coming spring. A process of repairing begins under the bark. New veins form to transport sap. Sap can start to flow again, invigorating the semi-dormant tree and getting ready for the forthcoming buds. The snow gradually melts from the landscape, and the forest can be reborn. Despite losing one of their pack during the winter, the wolves continue to relentlessly explore their territory. The arrival of spring will give them numerous opportunities to hunt again. Once again, insects appear, pointing their antennae, much to the delight of birds and amphibians. The wolves take advantage of the return of fine weather, quickly condemning the harshest time of year to the past. Snow is now a distant memory. Birdsong echoes around the undergrowth once more, and shades of green now adorn the tree trunks.

Ice melts and releases the slumbering waters, and riverbeds are once again filled. Flowers sprout from the soil, and bees can finally resume their job of pollination. For many species, it's also a season for new offspring. Two lynx cubs have been born, crucial births for a species which still suffers from human domination. Our vixen also has plenty of mouths to feed. Soon, her cubs will discover the outside world, and their apprenticeship will begin.

Spring is the ideal season for observing forest birds. This is a time for courtship. Males try to impress females in the search for a mate. Some couples will stay together forever. Other birds are already incubating their eggs, well hidden in the shade of the deciduous trees. The forest has very much come back to life. Every morning at dawn, birdsong wakes up the undergrowth. Like that of the black woodpecker. It's the largest of the woodpeckers. It's particularly fond of dead wood from which it extracts larvae and insects before drilling holes. A crucial task, because 60 other species will use them to hide their treasure or to rest. In April and May, the male wood grouse parades every morning before dawn. Competition is fierce between a few individuals, and sometimes ends in a physical battle. The most convincing will leave with the lucky bride. Our fox keeps a keen eye on the world developing around it. On its path, an army is on the move. Red ants feed almost entirely on animal prey, such as bugs and caterpillars. This way, they regulate the forest, like many other species. In some forest regions, they eliminate almost 14 million kilos of pests per year. The fox shows no interest in the ants.

The days grow longer and temperatures rise. Migratory birds return, and bears leave their caves. Rain showers alternate with sunny spells, and the shrub layer can once again benefit from the light.

Soon, leaves will shoot from their buds and reform the canopy. Night slowly falls. It's the last dusk of our year in the forest.

thunder claps and lightning streaks across the night sky. The morning reveals a remarkable, powerful forest. But it still has its fragile sides. These forests have existed since the dawn of time and must be protected. Preserving the forests means preserving our own future, and that of all their inhabitants.

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Generations have changed, times have changed. But one thing has remained the same, the assurance of a good night's sleep. Today, this legacy of excellence has earned Tanfoam official recognition as a super brand. From cities to villages, Tanfoam is ours. We trust it. It has raised generations. The people of Tanzania have spoken. There is only one mattress. Tanfoam. It supported our grandparents, and today their grandchildren still sleep on it.

That's my boy. You know, son, now that you're grown up, it's time we had a heart-to-heart talk about the facts of life. First of all, you're a dog. And there's three things a dog's gotta know how to do. First, a dog's gotta know how to be man's best friend. That comes in two easy positions. The begging position, with the big, sad, soulful eyes. And the lion at the master's feet position. Also, with the big, sad, soulful eyes. Now, the second thing a dog has to know is how to bury bones. Why? I don't know. I can never find them after I bury them. But that's what dogs is supposed to do. Third, and most important, all dogs gotta know how to chase cats, which happens to be my specialty. Now, if we had a cat...

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Listen, pussycat. 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

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It's your turn now. Nice work, boy. 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Look at that. A chip off of that old block. 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

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But one thing has remained the same, the assurance of a good night's sleep. Today, this legacy of excellence has earned Tanfoam official recognition as a superbrand. 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We trust it. It has raised generations. 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Tanfoam. It supported our grandparents, and today their grandchildren still sleep on it.

0: Good evening. In tonight's Spotlight, we examine the battle over the Strait of Hormuz and the reality that Iran is now exercising control over this vital waterway that Washington denies. The confrontation is becoming increasingly direct after U.S. forces struck three Iranian oil tankers. Iran fired ballistic missiles at U.S. warships, forcing the USS George Washington and an accompanying destroyer to evade the incoming missiles, and that's according to the U.S. military. The economic consequences are spreading far beyond the battlefield. American consumers have already paid an estimated $100 billion more for fuel. And now Iran and Oman are moving toward a regional framework for managing shipping through the Strait of Hormuz. So is America's claims of control becoming increasingly difficult to reconcile with the reality on the water? And could Hormuz become the point where Iran's military resilience and regional diplomacy begin to fundamentally reshape the U.S. military presence in West Asia? We're going to be discussing those points and a whole lot more with our guests. Christopher Halali, researcher and political analyst, joins us from the city of Moscow. And Ali Resk, security and political analyst, joins us from the Lebanese capital, Beirut. Gentlemen, thank you both for joining us at this hour. I'm going to begin with our guest, Mr. Halali. Thank you. Let's start with the central issue, the matter of control over the Strait of Hormuz. Washington is the one claiming that it is in full control over the Strait of Hormuz. Iran says it controls access through it. But commercial traffic has collapsed from roughly 125 before February 28th, before the war, which right now is about 10 vessels at the very least. So what does control actually mean for the United States here?
1: Well, I think the United States is trying to control the narrative versus the Strait of Hormuz. And you see that President Trump continues to post on his Truth Social and other social media images of himself on military equipment, the strait being taken over, and even the strait being renamed as Trump Strait. But I'll tell you one thing, Iran is firmly in control of the Strait of Hormuz. Everybody understands that. Even Donald Trump himself understands that. And now the United States is trying to figure out how they can wrench the Strait of Hormuz from Iran, or at the very least, try to impose these economic coercive measures to try to force Iran to give up its blockade of the Strait of Hormuz, its control, its sovereignty, which it is its territorial waters and its right to do. And it's trying to do everything it can to scuttle the agreement between Iran and Oman. So the United States, of course, is rushing very quickly now in the election cycle. We have the midterms in November. Very quickly, Trump wants a quick win. And the quickest win would be either concessions from Iran, a new deal where Iran gives up a lot of what it has achieved in this war, heroically, one might add. And I think that Trump realizes that he's running out of options, and there are very little options left aside from another resumption of a full-scale war, something that he can afford and that he will be punished for by the voters in November.
0: That's right. Now, Mr. Resk, I wanted to pose the same question to you. There is also this analysis that Iran does not even need to control all the lanes possible in the Strait of Hormuz to disrupt the global economy. How would you react to that?
2: I've heard that point. In fact, I was going to raise that point. We've heard this time and again. The Strait of Hormuz, as we know, is a very narrow, it's very strategic. It's also a very narrow waterway. And it's rather easy. Iran just needs to launch missiles from time to time. That would be enough to scare away the insurance companies that provide insurance for the ships. So even if the Americans do exercise significant control, I think it's safe to say they definitely don't exercise 100% control. And in order to really take that card away from Iran, the United States would have to exercise complete control, which is practically, I think, impossible based upon what we hear. So I think that geography is playing to Iran's advantage very much so, not just in the Strait of Hormuz, by the way, but also regarding the American bases, which are located at a relatively close distance from Iran. And I think that that's probably the

0: Best thing Iran has taken advantage of in this war. It's been very, very masterful in using its geopolitical position and in turning American apparent strengths into points of vulnerability, whether it be the bases or even the Strait of Hormuz. And I think, again, I think this is a major, major development which we've seen in modern day warfare. Now, in terms of Trump saying that he controls it 100%, or that the situation is, the Americans have the upper hand, etc., this is something which I think we've become accustomed to. And I don't think, by the way, this is necessarily directed at a Middle Eastern audience or an Iranian audience. I think it's just as much, if not more, directed at an American audience, because most of the American media outlets, if they don't say that America's losing, they say at least that it's not winning in this war. And I think that one of the reasons which is pushing Trump to use these kinds of narratives is to try and contradict this narrative, which is even prevailing in the United States, and to say that no, America is winning. If you remember recently, in one of his posts, Trump said, basically, I don't remember the exact words, but he said that fake news is standing with Iran, fake news in the US itself. And so again, I think that a lot of what he's doing is directed to a domestic audience.
1: Mr. Haloti, another analysis when it comes to the Strait of Hormuz is that countries are now working with each other, especially with the United States, in order to find alternatives to the Strait of Hormuz. And in the medium to longer term, the Strait of Hormuz will be rendered inconsequential and unimportant. How realistic do you see this analysis?
2: It's not realistic at all, and it's a fantasy that's been concocted by think tanks and political and military leaders who are trying their best to gain a few extra bucks from the crisis by positing maybe Syria as an option. The Saudis have tried to divert their oil from the Gulf to the Red Sea, and of course they were met with Ansarallah's response, siege for siege, blockade for blockade, and basically collapse their oil exports on that side. So any sort of alternative, which might include the Saudis, the Syrians, the Jordanians, and the Zionist regime itself, and maybe even go as far as some have now posited, maybe Kuwait, Iraq, through Turkey, I don't believe any of these options are viable. Why? Because all it takes is one carefully placed drone to disrupt the entire pipeline and to once again shut down oil exports. So it's unreasonable to ask such a major investment of many of these countries to then say, okay, you're now responsible for the safeguarding of this pipeline. Should we, the United States or our allies, then conduct kinetic actions against Iran, they will be left carrying the bag as they have already since February 28th. So it's clear that there needs to be a solution. The solution is, of course, the US leaving. If the US doesn't leave, not only the Strait, but any other critical infrastructure in the region is subject to Iranian proportional responses. And that's all within the confines of international law. So I don't see any sort of long-term vision or strategy that can effectively divert oil exports and agricultural exports like urea and other ammonium and other byproducts from the oil production and oil refining that can really compensate for the 100 and so more ships per day that were going through the strait. It just doesn't seem economically feasible at this point.
1: Mr. Resk, I want to talk. Let us, talk through about this matter that Mr. Haloti was talking about. Oil is not the only thing passing through the Strait of Hormuz. There are more important things, even fertilizers, urea, helium, and you name it. How do you think the global economy is going to be affected after so many months after this war?
0: Well, look, I'm not an economic expert. I have read what economic experts say, and the prevailing assessment is that the more this continues, the more devastating the impact on the global economy is going to be. Now, by the way, we haven't seen the oil crisis yet, which some people

were predicting. And some attribute that to China, the fact that China has somewhat limited demand. When China limits demand, that makes the economic costs bearable. But I think it is safe to say that the more the situation, the status quo continues, the more difficult it's going to be for the rest of the world, because as you rightly mentioned, quite a lot of the goods or necessities pass through the Strait of Hormuz, not only oil in

0: one important factor is that there's no doubt everyone suffers as a result, including Iran. But for Iran, this is an existential battle, and that would mean that Iran's threshold for toleration, tolerating or absorbing the pain, is going to be higher because its survival is at stake. Now, for the Americans, for example, this is not a war of necessity for the US. The average American citizen would wonder, what's this got to do with us? So even if the costs for other powers, including the US, is smaller than the costs are for Iran, I think that they're not willing to pay these costs, even if they are smaller, simply for the fact that they don't have that much of a stake in the situation. In fact, the prevailing assumption in the US is that this is Israel's war and that Israel dragged the US into the war. So I think that's an important factor we have to take into consideration, how much each side feels that, or what it sees to have at stake in this confrontation. Again, for Iran, it's a matter of existence. For other players, no. It might be a matter of existence for Netanyahu, but I don't think it's a matter of existence for many of the other players.
1: Right. Mr. Hilali, there has been a blockade on Iran after the Memorandum of Understanding was null and void. Iran now responded to the U.S. blockade by the analyses of so many that it was targeting vessels and challenging the American naval operations. Do you think that Iran is right now laying the groundwork to finally go ahead and break the blockade of the U.S. forces?
2: Iran has every right to break the blockade. It's an illegal blockade. It's a blockade aimed at trying to cripple the Iranian economy and trying to make the Iranian people suffer as a result of the consequences. But this blockade, a blockade, by the way, is an act of war. An embargo is not, but a blockade under international legal theory and under some of the ideas within international law, it is an act of war. It's an act of aggression. And in that way, Iran is justified under international law to respond proportionally within the confines of international law and the law of armed conflict to this blockade. And that's what they've done. You've seen that Iran has responded by targeting these naval vessels, the U.S. Navy vessels. They haven't targeted civilian ships. They've only targeted ships that have violated the rules that have been laid down by Iran's Navy, Iran's Sepah Navy. So I think that Iran is well within its rights to respond. Iran has certainly, as you point out, is laying the groundwork now and has laid the groundwork over these months to try to break that blockade. Because if the blockade continues, Iran will have no choice but to move on the blockade. And Iran has also threatened, and rightfully so, any country that joins the U.S. efforts to blockade Iran or to try to control the Strait of Hormuz. For example, most recently, there was some talk of South Korea and the South Korean military getting involved. Earlier, some months ago, Japan was also flouted as a possibility. Europeans have declined to really participate in this. But any country that threatens the sovereignty, the territorial integrity, and the national security of Iran will be met with a proportional response. It's Iran's right, and it's Iran's national security at this point.
1: Mr. Resk, in your first response, you talked about the fact that Iran is taking advantage of its geography and geopolitical positions. Donald Trump has been saying for a while that it is in full control of the Strait of Hormuz. With that in mind, would you say if it is even possible for the U.S. to gain the control of the Strait of Hormuz?
0: Well, again, the Strait of Hormuz, I think, plays very much to Iran's advantage. The fact that it's a very narrow waterway, in its widest position, it's still considered, or in its widest location, it's still considered to be a very narrow waterway. So with that in mind, no, I don't think that the United States can impose a full or exercise full control over the Strait of Hormuz. As I said, it just takes, you know, from time to time launching one missile. And Iran has formidable missile capabilities and drone capabilities. And so, no, I don't think that. And there have been some interesting developments as well. For example, the report which was published in the Financial Times about Russia providing Iran with some new weapons technology, some new missile technology. China, at the same time, during the recent G20 summit, objected.

0: and didn't put its name on the campaign, the new economic campaign against Iran. So you have these two superpowers, China and Russia, now taking this stance, one coming to Iran's aid economically and the other coming to Iran, to Iran's aid militarily. And I think that if this Russian-Chinese stance continues, which I think it will, I think that is going to be a major factor in Iran, in allowing Iran to put up with the situation, to absorb more the pain inflicted by the blockade, and perhaps maybe outlast its enemies in this confrontation.
1: Mr. Resk, one might ask, what's in it for them? And by them, I mean China and Russia.
0: Well, I don't think that China and Russia do have an interest in the Americans. Iran is a close ally of both. We know that Iran even provided drone technology to Russia. It's become an important military partner. Iran is also closely tied economically to China. In fact, if you read some of the American Western media, some of the experts say that one of the main reasons that the US is waging war against Iran is because it would get rid of a Chinese ally, meaning Iran. I don't necessarily agree with that particular point. I think that the main reason America got involved was because Netanyahu pushed it. But regardless, I don't think that the fall of Iran would serve China and Russia. You know, having a formidable country like Iran, which is opposed to American policies at the time where you have heightened tensions, by the way, especially between America and China. And so I think this serves both these countries, this continued situation where America appears to be failing in achieving its objectives.
1: Mr. Hilali, the average American household has reportedly paid around $763 more for fuel since this war began. How sustainable would you say that this war is for Donald Trump, his administration, and his party, the Republican Party, politically speaking, when we have the midterm elections coming up in November?
2: This war is not sustainable for Donald Trump, the Republican Party, but more than that, it's not sustainable for the American people. Americans are suffering, and I am in touch with many, of course, in the United States. I'm still an elected official in Orange County, Vermont, and I've heard from many of the people that I represent that they are deeply suffering the economic fallout from this war of aggression, this war of choice launched by Netanyahu and Trump against Iran. They are paying now many dollars more per gallon for gas, for diesel. And imagine that for rural people who have agricultural jobs, this has increased the cost of production for basic agricultural goods, for their tractors, for the transportations, for logistics, everything. Those effects are then sent down to the consumers. So there's a knock-on effect. An increase of fuel leads to increase in travel costs, increase in food costs, increase in even just basic costs around schooling and education, of which there's a lot of costs associated with fuel, with education. Think about school buses. Think about the transportation of food and beverages to those schools. So this is having a major impact. Trump will be punished, and the Republican Party will be punished, and I guarantee it, in November at the ballot box. They're either going to lose the House, the Senate, or both. And I think that that will be a major indicator that the American people are unhappy with the economic fallout. I think Trump has tried as best as possible to try to turn the situation in Iran into a situation like Venezuela. But even the quick victory that Trump had in Venezuela, thanks to the collaboration and the efforts within Venezuela to support Trump's efforts, that hasn't been found in Iran. In fact, the opposite. Trump has now found a much more resilient and unified Iran. Therefore, he can't sell this, the continuation of this war to the American people. And a lot of the American people now have deep mistrust for the mainstream media and have gone to independent media, even to a channel like Press TV, to get their news and their updates. So I think that Americans understand that this war is unsustainable, not only for the government and for the military, but for the American people themselves. And they will ultimately have their voice in November to push back against that. Whether Trump will listen as the commander in chief is a different story. And I think that Trump could be more belligerent. It's a possibility. And that's something that we have to await. We also have to await the results

0: that are happening in Israel, and what happens with the Zionist regime's leadership and how that relates to the U.S. come this fall.
1: Mr. Resk, our final question before we wrap up this section. Iran and Oman have reportedly made substantial progress toward a new framework for shipping through the Strait of Hormuz. I'm interested in knowing two things: its effects on the United States' presence in the region and its implications of a deal such as that on regional security frameworks.
2: Well, look, to be honest with you and to be realistic, I don't see that the Arab countries, whether it be Saudi Arabia, Oman, UAE, Qatar, these countries are not ready to break the alliance or to cut off the alliance with the US. And I think that they, as much as the US, they also want these American bases to remain, despite the fact that they've caused so much damage. So I wouldn't, I wouldn't jump to the conclusion to say that we're perhaps on the verge of a new security architecture where the Arab countries request from the US to pack up and leave. I don't think we're there yet at all. Regarding the agreement with between Iran and Oman, yes, that may happen, but I don't see it happening also without the United States influencing Oman's position. And this might push, or is actually pushing Oman to double down on its efforts to reach a kind of solution, double down on its mediation efforts. And the same is happening with Qatar. These countries have no interest in the situation continuing as is. And I think they find themselves stuck between Iran's new doctrine, where it's taking a much more solid or firm stance after the Ramadan war, and at the same time, Trump doesn't appear to be willing to back down or to recognize that he hasn't achieved his objectives.
1: Annie Res, security and political analyst, joining us from the Lebanese capital, Beirut, and Christopher Hilali, researcher and political analyst, joining us from the Russian capital, Moscow. Thank you both for your time tonight.
0: Thank you.
1: And that brings us to the end of this edition of our Spotlight program. Thank you for joining us, and bye-bye for now.

Quotes one of those chosen pious people honored by Allah mentioned in the Quran, Luqman, known as Luqman al-Hakim, the wise man. And our sixth Imam says, قَالَ لُقْمَانُ لِبْنِهِ. One of the things that Luqman, the wise man, said to his son as part of his advice for his son, that is quoted in part in the Quran, and then there are words of advice that are mentioned in Ahadith, in the sayings of Ma'asumin alayhim as-salam. Luqman said to his son, and this is quoted by our sixth Imam, لِلْحَاسِدِ ثَلَاثُ عَلَامَاتٍ. There are three signs of a person who is filled with envy and hasad. And that is one of those reprehensible attributes that is a sin when it manifests itself. So as long as it's a quiet inner state, it isn't a sin, but it is damaging to our spiritual and even our emotional and our physical well-being. So when it manifests itself, when it shows itself, then it crosses the territory from being not punishable by Allah to being a sin and being worthy of punishment. Before that, we shouldn't say that it's okay because I haven't committed a sin. It is still eating away as firewood is burned by a flame. That is the example given in a hadith. You have wildfires that can destroy an entire forest and pollute an entire region, as we've experienced in the last few days. So when you have dry wood that comes into contact with fire, it burns and it pollutes. It is dangerous and it is damaging. And that is what hasad does to iman. It burns, destroys, pollutes, damages our iman. What are the signs of hasad? So that we can recognize it and we can cure it in ourselves. Or we can recognize it in others and distance ourselves from those people who have that attribute and may cause harm to themselves and harm to us. So before I mention those three attributes that are quoted by Imam Ja'far as-Sadiq alayhi salam, just a reminder, when we have a hadith about any moral attribute, whether it be a good attribute that we are to develop, known as a fadila, or an evil attribute that we are to avoid, known as a ravila, these are things that are within our control. Many times we have this misunderstanding that we can't control our feelings and our emotions. I'm just this way. That's how I am. That's how I feel. Well, if that's how I am and that's how I feel, then I need to work on it in order to make sure that I do not damage myself. How I am or how I feel is a starting point, not an ending point, for our growth and our development. There are many things that I don't know, but if I want, I can study and I can learn them. And similarly, there are things that I don't feel, but if I want, I can grow and learn and develop, and I can begin to appreciate and I can begin to feel those things through the growth of my soul and my heart. Just like I can learn new things through the growth of my mind and my experience. So if somebody, for example, says something to me and I say that, well, I don't know that language and I can't understand it. That's true, but it's not an obstacle for me to learn and then find out what does, for example, subhanallah mean. If I don't know what it means in Arabic now, I can learn it. And if I were to say that I don't know what that means, I can't know it.

then that is foolish. The same thing is true of our feelings. Maybe I am an envious person now, but there are ways for me to change my feelings so that rather than being filled with envy, with jealousy, with hasad, I can become sincere in my thinking and in my relationship with other people, in particular with other mu'mineen. So before we talk about the attributes, remember that when Ahlul Bayt tell us these attributes, they're not just telling us something for us to have information. They are telling us these qualities so we can learn how we can change if we have an attribute, a quality, or a feeling within ourselves that is damaging for our well-being. Our soul is capable of growing and developing. It is not static. It is not just in one state. So what are those attributes? When I know these attributes, then I can examine my own character and I can see what I need to change. And I can examine the character of my friends and people that I am close to see if maybe that is going to cause damage or harm to me because of a bad pattern or a bad character in their life. So, لِلْحَاسِدِ ثَلَاثُ عَلَامَاتِ. There are three attributes for somebody that is filled with envy. This is when envy shows itself. The first is يَغْتَابُ إِذَا غَابُ. When they are away from somebody, then all of their criticisms and all of their negativity, it shows itself. So-and-so is like this. So-and-so is like this. So-and-so is like this. I might not think that it is jealousy that is speaking. I just have those feelings, and maybe I am actually self-righteous. Maybe I actually think that the other person has a fault, and therefore I am just observant and I am just pointing it out. Maybe it's something that I will justify by saying I'm telling other people so they are safe and they are on guard. But regardless of if that person has a fault or not, if I am able to speak critically and negatively when somebody is absent, then I have to examine myself. And what is my reason for speaking in that way? Am I really trying to protect somebody from harm? If that is the case, then I will only say enough to make sure that the other person does not harm their own well-being. So for example, if there is somebody who does not repay people when they take a loan or they borrow something, if I simply say, be careful, because I've had some experiences and I have not gotten my loan back on time, or they've borrowed something and then they broke it or they damaged it or they lost it, they didn't get back to me, so be careful. That's not ghibah. And maybe I can say that I am doing that with a constructive purpose. But if what I say is not something that is limited to what is needed to protect somebody, but rather I get some kind of enjoyment from bashing another person, from bringing down another person, well, in that case, it is ghiba. And maybe that person has that fault. But when I say, you shouldn't trust people like that, you know what? They are never on time paying back. And they're a little arrogant as well. So when I am adding that spice, or I am speaking with a little bit of aggression, it's a sign that I'm not trying to help another person, I am trying to take out my own vendetta. So if I do ghibah when somebody is not there, that is a sign that there is hasad within me. The other person may have that fault, but the fact that they have a fault should not blind me to the fault that I have. Sometimes, for example, you'll find people

people, they'll speak ill of another person. And if you say, well, why are you speaking like that? Why are you using those harsh words or swear words? They'll say, well, this person is an evildoer. This person deserves it. Maybe that person deserves it, but what kind of person are you? Do you imagine that Imam Ali alayhi salam or Fatima al-Zahra salamullahi alayha, they would want to hear their Shia using those words? Or do you imagine that when people oppressed them, they used bad language? They would speak out. They would say what is right. But they would use the most honorable and the most dignified language because that is what they were worthy of. It isn't what their enemies or their oppressors were worthy of that is important. It is what they are worthy of. So if I am a lover of Imam Ali and a follower of Ahlul Bayt, then it doesn't matter what that person has done wrong. I should speak in an honorable manner. And that is an excuse that we sometimes use without even realizing it. I say that person is evil, that person deserves it, so I am just telling the truth. Well, ghibah is a sin, not because it is false. Ghibah is a sin because even if it is true, it brings down another person, and it brings down the person who speaks it, and it destroys relationships among people. If you say something that is not true, that is buhtan, that is slander, that is also a sin. But ghibah is when you say something that is true, but it doesn't need to be said. And saying it causes damage. So that's the first sign of somebody that is filled with hasad and envy. Look within and examine your motives. And if you have a friend who does that, then sometimes we like people who gossip because they're interesting. Their conversations are juicy, and they are interesting. So sometimes the village gossip is often somebody that people like to listen to. And that's also part of our modern culture. It's not even in person. A lot of times we don't do these things in person. But we're filled with so much trivia that you can find out who has marital problems and who has a divorce and who has problems with their children and what's going on in people's lives. Much of that trivia is ghibah, in particular if it applies to believers. So not only should I not do it, but I shouldn't stomach it, I shouldn't listen to it, I shouldn't tolerate it in my presence. Walk away if somebody is gossiping. That isn't an interesting person to be around, that is a dangerous person to be around. Because one thing that you know about an out-of-control fire is that it can spread beyond what you might initially think. And if that person has a sign of hasad, means that they are on fire, their faith, you don't want to be too close to dry firewood when it is burning. So for your friends and for yourself. That's the first sign. لِلْحَاسِدِ ثَلَاثُ عَلَامَاتِ The first alama or sign is يَغْتَابُ إِذَا غَابُ Be aware. And don't justify ghibah. Don't tolerate ghibah. The second attribute is وَيَتَمَلَّقْ إِذَا شَهِدْ But when that person is with somebody, then they speak well. So all of a sudden they flip, and you're a nice person, I admire this about you. So they sometimes we justify this as well. We say, well, I'm not confrontational. I don't like to fight. I'm a non-confrontational person, so I make nice when I'm with somebody, but I then speak ill of them when I am not with them. A believer is actually the exact opposite. When I'm with you, then I am honest and I am frank. Not to be harsh. Not because I enjoy drama or fighting, but because I care about you. And so, if you have something on your face, I will tell you, wipe it off. Because I don't want you to have something that will embarrass you or that will make you look bad in society. So with kindness and with delicacy,
If there is something

something harsh that needs to be said, I'm more willing to say it in front of you than behind your back. Because that's what's going to help you improve. And if I'm non-confrontational, then I should be even more concerned about not being confrontational with your reputation behind your back. If I have the courage, say it to your face. So it helps you. At least if we have a fight, then we can have that fight and you know where I stand and I know where you stand. I learn maybe not to be so blunt in the future. And our relationship can be saved. But don't make excuses for ghibah when somebody is absent. And don't make excuses for tamalluq and being overly kind when somebody is present. A believer, when somebody is absent, only says good things because I want to build up my fellow believers. And when we are present, we still are kind and generous, but that's when we say what we need to say in order to protect and to help each other become better people. So, hasid, one is that they do ghibah when they're absent. Two is that they do tamalluq, meaning they speak overly kindly in a fake manner when somebody is present. And third, وَيَشْمَتْ بِالْمُصِيبَةِ, and they take a secret pleasure in the misfortunes of other people. So, what is my response when I hear that somebody didn't succeed at something they were hoping for? They didn't get the job. They didn't get into the school they wanted to get into. Something that they were hoping for didn't work out. Is my response, serves them right? Is it, well, what do they think that they were, who do they think that they are? Or that should have been me anyway. They didn't deserve it. If I have a negative response when somebody suffers misfortune, then that is a sign of hasad. And the purpose of this reminder is for us to take our attention away from always critiquing others, even if the critique is justified, and to look within ourselves, to rectify and to better our own character. The effect is that rather than being filled with negativity and competitiveness and envy, we are filled with optimism. Make it a habit in your life. Smile even if you are not feeling happy. Praise people even if you are feeling a little disappointed or angry at them. Speak ill of people, not ill, but give your criticism of people to their face. And speak well of people in their absence. It may or may not change the other person. It will improve your relationships, but it may or may not change those relationships. What it will definitely change is what kind of person you are. Because you will become more hopeful and more optimistic and more trusting in Allah subhanahu wa ta'ala. The real benefit is not even in your relationships with others, but rather in your relationship with yourself and your relationship with Allah subhanahu wa ta'ala. So look within, make yourself an optimist. Through that optimism, you will also have a positive effect on your relationships. If you are a critical person, then look within and see, maybe without realizing it, there is envy or there is hasad that makes me so critical of what other people do wrong. And the best way to help them not do wrong is to become a more sincere, a less envious person, a more positive and optimistic person myself. And finally, also look at your circle of friends. If these attributes are found among your friends, if they're close and you're frank with them, then help them overcome those attributes. Maybe they gossip because I've always shown interest in gossip. And I've encouraged

0: encourage that bad attribute. So now when they start to gossip, change the subject. Show that I'm not interested. If they're close and they're good friends, they will take the hint and they will start talking about sports or about the weather or about something other than that gossip pertaining to other people. And if they are insistent, then I need to begin to separate and distance myself. So once again, قَالَ لُقْمَانُ لِبْنِهِ Imam Ja'far al-Sadiq alayhi salam says that the wise Luqman said to his son, لِلْحَاسِدِ ثَلَاثُ عَلَامَاتِ A person who is jealous and envious has three attributes. These are three attributes that we should be aware of and on guard against in ourselves and others. يَغْتَابُ إِذَا غَابُ When they are absent from other people, that's when they bring out their sharp tongue. وَيَتَمَلَّقْ إِذَا شَهِدْ And they're very full of praise only when people are in front of them to their face. And praising people to their face is not bad. But that contrast is, if I praise you to your face, then I should be more praising when you are absent. And if that's not in balance, then whatever I might justify, there is something wrong within my own emotional and spiritual state. And finally, وَيَشْمَتُ بِالْمُصِيبَةِ When somebody suffers a misfortune, their response is not to be sad, but to feel a little gloating, a little happiness at that misfortune of others. These are the attributes of Al-Hasid, a person filled with envy. May Allah protect us from all of the radha'il and the evil attributes of our soul, and may Allah adorn us with the fada'il and the good attributes of our soul. May Allah allow us to examine what our current state is and to change our emotional and our spiritual state if it is weak or lacking, so that we can always not just learn more, but we can become more pure and pious and come closer to Allah subhanahu wa ta'ala. Salawat ala Muhammad wa ali Muhammad.
1: Bismillah ar-Rahman ar-Rahim. He was born on the 8th of September 1969 in the holy city of Mashhad. And very soon he began learning religious sciences under the supervision of his esteemed father. Like his father before him, Sayyid Mujtaba Khamenei found his first teacher at home, a home that was kept lovingly warm by the presence of a virtuous and selfless mother. However, the never-ending journey of learning was a comet that propelled him towards the classes of such renowned scholars as Ayatollah Wahid Khorasani, Ayatollah Mujtaba Tehrani, and Ayatollah Shubairi Zanjani, where he was blessed with a deep understanding of a wide array of Islamic sciences. During the 8-year war of sacred defense, the halal and pious sustenance of his family led him to the battlefront as a simple Basiji volunteer, sending a clear message to everyone that the son of the then president of Islamic Iran hails from an illustrious line of honorable and fearless men. Nur Ali Shustari, who was Sayyid Mujtaba's commander during the war, repeatedly stated he would attack the front line with utmost bravery. This war was instigated to mortally wound Islamic Iran, but through the epic courage of heroic and unshakable soldiers who wouldn't abandon the mantle of resistance even for a second, this war ended up becoming evidence of the steadfastness of the Iranian people, proving that the Islamic Republic, even its earliest days, was totally successful in protecting the geographical borders of Iran. After the war, Sayyid Mujtaba, now a young mujtahid, who had spent almost 18 years learning from the foremost scholars of the Hawza, became a leading teacher himself in the beginning of the 1990s, guiding over 100 Hawza teachers in the field of Islamic law. And from 2004 onwards, for 20 continuous years, he has taught Dars-e Kharij in Islamic jurisprudence. His classes have been one of the most popular classes in the Hawza's higher level of studies. Sayyid Mujtaba Khamenei is fluent in Arabic and English and has successfully completed specialized courses in psychology and psychoanalysis. He is the second eldest son of the martyred leader of the Islamic Revolution and follows his father's lifestyle with absolute

diligence, embracing simple living as a guiding principle of his behavior. Sayyid Mujtaba is a faqih, expert Islamic jurist, and teacher of human sciences who embodies Islamic ethics. Alongside his profound insight and deep knowledge of Islam, he also has a complete grasp over many branches of emergent technologies, military sciences, security affairs, political principles, and the administrative requirements of the state. He is a strict opponent of any and all forms of corruption, and for many years has meticulously researched the yet-to-be-discovered horizons of civilizational development, making him someone who has an unparalleled understanding about the elements involved in the country's path toward growth and prosperity. A clear path that, according to the martyred leader of the Islamic Revolution, Imam Sayyid Ali Khamenei, is now nearing the peak and must therefore be continued without weariness. Ayatollah Mujtaba reflects his esteemed father in the dual characteristic of having unflinching courage and steadfastness when facing the enemy, while being a peaceful and compassionate sanctuary for common people. And now, despite the endless sorrow of the martyrdoms of his father, mother, and wife, and like a firm and evergreen tree, he has stepped into the arena of serving the people of the Islamic Revolution, so that the era of Imam Khomeini and Imam Khamenei continues, unabated, via the tireless efforts of his spiritual sons, and the light of hope continues to burn strong within the hearts of the downtrodden people of the world by the grace of Almighty Allah.

0: In the name of Allah, the All-Beneficent, the All-Merciful.
1: Alhamdulillahi Rabbil Alameen.
0: All praise belongs to Allah, Lord of all the worlds.
1: Ar-Rahman Ar-Rahim.
0: The All-Beneficent, the All-Merciful. Master of the day of retribution. You alone do we worship, and to you alone do we turn for help. Guide us on the straight path. The path of those whom you have blessed. 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
1: Alhamdulillahi Rabbil Alameen.
0: All praise belongs to Allah, Lord of all the worlds.
1: Ar-Rahman Ar-Rahim.
0: The All-Beneficent, the All-Merciful. Master of the Day of Retribution.
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Generations have changed, times have changed. 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

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Quran. We stated in our previous two discussions the reason as to why we are talking about Prophet Yahya alayhi salam is that his example in the Quran is of a youth par excellence. Any parent who wishes to instill in their children good example and any youth who wishes to take a role model for themselves arguably the very best example that one can take of being a youth is that of Prophet Yahya alayhi salam from the Holy Quran. Why? He is given a number of characteristics and epithets

ayats in the Quran by Allah subhanahu wa ta'ala that are very unique to him and that show that as a youth, he was an unparalleled individual. So far, we have mentioned maybe two really important distinct points. Number one, when Prophet Zakariya alayhi salam wanted to have a child, he didn't seek to have a child for himself. It wasn't that he wanted to create an Instagram account and, you know, make his child be really followed because of, you know, cute interaction between father and child. No. He said, "Inni khiftul mawaliya min wara'i," I fear my cousins after me, that they will usurp the religion of Allah subhanahu wa ta'ala. And as a result, I want a child who can preserve the deen of Allah after me. This niyyah, this pure intention, changed the game. And it meant that Allah gifted from himself to Zakariya alayhi salam a child that was unique and unparalleled, capable of all the demands and the requirements of preserving the deen of Allah with the numerous challenges that were going to be present at that time, which we shall mention in this series, inshaAllah. Therefore, for me and you, the lesson is the same, that we want to bring a child into this world. It has to be along the same intention that we are doing it for the sake of Allah and to further the cause of Allah subhanahu wa ta'ala. The second lesson we mentioned was that how was Yahya alayhi salam gifted such spirituality and prophethood as a child? The hadith from Imam al-Baqir salawatullahu salamuhu alayhi states that he was raised towards the heavens and he was nourished from the fruits of paradise for his period of weaning until he was returned back to his noble father Zakariya alayhi salam. The lesson for me and you is that the greater the purity of what we give our children or what our children take in their earliest years from the formative time in gestation in the womb all the way to their weaning period and after, that has the greatest effect on their upbringing. You can see that the greater their spiritual nourishment, the greater their spirituality, their morality, and their intellect. And so this is the second great lesson from the story of Yahya alayhi salam as a child. We continue on from ayah number 12 of Surah Maryam. Allah subhanahu wa ta'ala now directly addresses Prophet Yahya alayhi salam. As an FYI, later on in the sequence, in ayah number 15, Allah subhanahu wa ta'ala indirectly addresses Prophet Yahya alayhi salam. So here Allah talks to Yahya directly, meaning what? That in some form or capacity, Yahya alayhi salam was able to communicate with the divine, whether it was that Jibra'il Amin told him and said, "This is what Allah has told you, Ya Yahya, khud al-kitab bi-quwwa," or was it that he heard within himself the speech of Allah, or that he understood it in a different way? This is a different issue. But nevertheless, Allah could speak directly to Yahya alayhi salam for him to grasp the meaning that Allah is telling him. What does Allah state? Bismillah ar-Rahman ar-Rahim. Ya Yahya, khud al-kitaba biquwwa. O Yahya, take hold of the book with strength, with firmness. Now the subject at hand here is prophecy in childhood. But actually we need to first understand some initial deep points about this particular ayah. The first point is this: which book is being spoken about? When Allah subhanahu wa ta'ala says, khudil kitab, which book? There is a difference of opinion, but the vast majority of ulama are in agreement that the book being referred to is that of the Torah, that Prophet Yahya alayhi salam was going to be the inheritor of the Torah. Some scholars have suggested that it was the Psalms from Dawood, but this would probably be incorrect because firstly, in the preceding ayat, Allah subhanahu wa ta'ala is told
by Zakaria that he wants him to be yarithuni wa yarithu min ali Ya'qub. He wants

him to be from the inheritors of Prophet Yaqub alayhi salam. And so the main book that comes down from all the prophets is that of the Torah. Secondly, Yahya alayhi salam is the main prophet at that moment to the Banu Israel. And therefore, he needs to have knowledge of the Torah in its entirety. Thirdly, Zakariya alayhi salam is worried about the misuse of the Torah from his cousins and his uncles and the family members around him, taking the Torah and implementing it for their own whims, their own predilections, their own purposes, their own gains. So therefore, it is an agreement generally in Islam that the book that is being mentioned here is the Torah. But what does this mean, to take hold of the book with firmness? His Eminence, Grand Ayatollah Sheikh Nasir Makarim Shirazi, may Allah preserve him for us and reward him, in Tafsir Al-Amthal, mentions that the intended meaning of taking the book firmly means to implement and carry out what is stated in the heavenly Torah with all firmness and strength and unwavering resolve and an iron will, acting upon its teachings completely and utilizing all material and moral resources to spread and to propagate the Torah. All of that is within this one word, biquwwah. Ya Yahya, khudh al-kitab, take hold of the book. But how should you take hold of it? Unfirmly? No, biquwwah, with power and strength and resource. Sheikh Makarim explains very beautifully and insightfully that it is an established principle that no book of Allah or religion can be implemented without strength and capacity and dedication of its followers and supporters. Not through weakness and compromise at every turn with a tyrannical leader or losing our principles, wavering in the face of oppression. No. This is a lesson for all believers and those who walk the journey to Allah subhanahu wa ta'ala. The word quwwa, strength, in this ayah has a broad meaning encompassing all material and moral and spiritual and physical capabilities, all the energies needed to be able to implement the Torah is being mentioned here. This in itself clarifies and explains the truth that the divine religion of Islam cannot be preserved through weakness or cowardice or trying to appease oppressors. Rather, Islam can only be protected through strength and be placed as an impregnable fortress of power. Now, Sheikh Makarim, may Allah preserve him for us, goes on and says that although it is Yahya alayhi salam who is being addressed here, actually this expression of خُذِ الْكِتَابَ بِقُوَّةٍ is used elsewhere several times within the Qur'an. It is used in reference to other anbiya, and it is used in regards to other nations as well. And therefore, it is actually a principle that all faith and religion has to be implemented with strength, power, progress, demand, and no faltering in the face of the enemy. He mentioned a number of ayat. For example, in ayah number 144, 145 of Surah Al-A'raf, Musa alayhi salam is commanded to take hold of the Torah with strength. فَخُذْهَا بِقُوَّةٍ, take it with strength. In ayat 63 and 93 of Surah Al-Baqarah, this note is not just mentioned to Musa alayhi salam, but Banu Israel as well. The ayah says, خُذُوا مَا آتَيْنَاكُمْ بِقُوَّةٍ, take what you have been given with strength.

Meaning what? That this is not something that is told to a specific person or people. It's not for ulama only. It's not for prophets only. It's not for maraja only. All people within the qawm, within the community, within the nation are required to take hold of the book with firmness and implement it properly. Elsewhere, in chapter number 60, ayah number 60 of Surah Al-Anfal, Allah subhanahu wa ta'ala tells us, the mu'minun, the ayah, وَأَعِدُّ لَهُمْ مَسْتَتَعْتُمْ مِنْ قُوَّةٍ, and prepare against them whatever you can, whatever your capability, whatever you are able to of strength and power. So Yahya alayhi salam is told to do the same. Now let's go a little bit deeper and let's have a real think about what this means. As we said earlier on in the series, Zakariya alayhi salam was fearful of what specifically? His cousins, his family members, the elders of the community, the ulama of the community, the priests of the community, but none of them had the capability of taking hold of the deen of Allah and the Torah. So Zakariya said, I fear after me, my family members are going to usurp this and try to implement things for themselves for their own whims and benefits. Grant me a son from you. Yahya alayhi salam is a child. Think about this very carefully. If he is a youth and he is going to be in opposition to his uncles, the leaders of Banu Israel, who are going to usurp the Torah, abuse the religion of Allah subhanahu wa ta'ala, you need to have a strength and a power about yourself that even as a youth, you are capable of standing up against an oppressor, against a usurper, against someone who typically would be seen as more authoritative than you. Let me reword it in a very simple language. Imagine there is a youth. He's 15 years old. He wants to be able to speak something in the community. He wants to say something. He wants to make a judgment call, or he wants to be able to have some advice given to others. The elders of the community will stand up and say, we know best. Who are you? You're a kid. You're 12 years old. You're 18 years old. You can't tell us what to do. We've been running the community for 60 years. We know better. Can the youth be a shrinking violet in that moment? Is he supposed to take a step back? Is he supposed to be the one who cowers? If he's on haq and right, then no. He needs to be a person of force and power and authority and confidence and belief in what he says. Had Yahya alayhi salam been a coward and stepped back at that moment, then his uncles, the cousins of Zakariya alayhi salam, would have taken on the mantle of the deen of Allah and they would have left Yahya alayhi salam behind. What does Allah subhanahu wa ta'ala say? خُذِ الْكِتَابَ بِقُوَّةِ. Take hold of the book with firmness and authority. And this is something that Yahya alayhi salam had to do, even though he was a child. Inshallah, in the next episode, we'll carry on with the same ayah as it continues. وَآتَيْنَاهُ الْحُكْمَ صَبِيَّ. And we granted him wisdom whilst he was yet a child. وَالْحَمْدُلِلَّهِ رَبِّ الْعَالَمِينَ وَصَلِّي يَا رَبِّ عَلَىٰ خِيرَتِكَ مِنْ خَلْقِكَ مُحَمَّدٍ وَآلِهِ الطَّاهِرِينَ.

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0: For 60 years, Tanfoam has been part of the dreams, comfort, and lives of Tanzanians. Generations have changed, times have changed. But one thing has remained the same, the assurance of a good night's sleep. Today, this legacy of excellence has earned Tanfoam official recognition as a super brand. 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We trust it. It has raised generations. The people of Tanzania have spoken. There is only one mattress. Tanfoam. It supported our grandparents, and today their grandchildren still sleep on it.
1: أعوذ بالله من الشيطان الرجيم بسم الله الرحمن الرحيم الحمد لله رب العالمين وصلى الله على سيدنا محمد وآله الطاهرين. We were discussing verse number 94 of Surah An-Nisa, in which Allah instructed the companions of the Prophet, some of them, that when they are sent on a military mission, they should not just kill people on suspicion of being kuffar, on suspicion of disbelief. And this is after, of course, the declaration of war has come. Or about those tribes who were at war with the Prophet, peace be upon him. Some of them had converted to Islam. And, of course, the verse says, before you take any action, ask them whether they are Muslims or not. Or if they offer salam, they say assalamu alaikum, or if they pronounce the shahadatain, ashadu an la ilaha illallah wa ashadu anna muhammadan rasulullah, you have to accept it. And if they do not pronounce anything, you have to investigate whether they are believers or not. This is, of course, what we discussed in our last session. Now, in the continuation of the verse, it says, كَذَلِكَ كُنْتُمْ مِنْ قَبْلِ

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You too were such earlier, but Allah did you a favor. Therefore do ascertain, Allah is indeed well aware of what you do. Now let me just read the verse from the beginning so that we are put back in the context of the verse while we are going to discuss this part. يَا أَيُّهَا الَّذِينَ آمَنُوا إِذَا ضَرَبْتُمْ فِي سَبِيلِ اللَّهِ فَتَبَيَّنُوا. O you who have faith, when you issue forth in the way of Allah, try to ascertain. Do not say to someone who offers you peace, you are not a believer. وَلَا تَقُولُوا لَمَنْ أَلْقَى إِلَيْكُمُ السَّلَامُ لَسْتَ مُؤْمِنًا تَبْتَغُونَ عَرَضَ الْحَيَاةِ الدُّنْيَا فَعِنْدَ اللَّهِ مَعَانِمُ كَثِيرَةٌ. And do not say you are not believer seeking the transitory wares of the life of this world, yet with Allah are plenteous gains. 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You too were such earlier, but Allah did you a favor. Therefore do ascertain, Allah is indeed well aware of what you do. Now regarding كَذَلِكَ كُنْتُمْ مِنْ قَبْلِ فَمَنَّ اللَّهُ عَلَيْكُمْ, there are a couple of views mentioned here. I just quote these views from Majma' al-Bayan of Tabrasi Rahmatullah Alayh. He reports from Sa'id ibn Jubayr, who the great Tabi'i scholar, who said, you were like them. They were, you were hiding your faith before, when of course you were in a weaker position, and the disbelievers were had the upper hand. You were hiding your faith. Then Allah gave you a favor, favored you by giving you power, and you don't need to hide your faith now. Now these people have to hide their faith from their own people. So you were like that before. كَذَلِكَ كُنْتُمْ مِنْ قَبْلِ. Another view which he reports from Al-Jubba'i, the great Mu'tazili scholar, he says, like them before you were kuffar, and now Allah has guided you to faith, so you have to be careful that if someone has converted to Islam and is hiding their faith, you should not attack them without investigation. Or another view is that you were weak, without any support, without anywhere to go, without any refuge, just like these people. Now Allah has actually given you a favor, did you a favor. These are the meaning of كَذَلِكَ كُنْتُمْ مِنْ قَبْلِ. Or it means you were kuffar before, and God did you a favor by guiding you to faith, and has done a favor to them as well, but you may not know. مَنَّ اللَّهُ عَلَيْكُمْ فَمَنَّ اللَّهُ عَلَيْكُمْ means, of course, Allah has given you dignity, has given you power, and now you move freely in the land. While in Mecca, you remember what state you were in, and now Allah has done you a favor. Or Allah has done you a favor by accepting your repentance from shirk, and now you are a believer, and you look down at others who may be believers or who are inclined to faith, and you just are quite without any scruples in treating them. Now, this term فَتَبَيَّنُوا has been repeated here. It says, when you issue forth in the way of Allah, try to ascertain. And then at the end of this, كَذَلِكَ كُنْتُمْ مِنْ قَبْلِ فَمَنَّ اللَّهُ عَلَيْكُمْ, again says, فَتَبَيَّنُوا. So do ascertain. Do not just move forth without investigation. 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

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All you who have faith, when a fasiq, someone who is not, who has no scruples in their ethical behavior in faith, if they bring you a news, then you have to investigate. Just do not rely on what they say, and then you go and fight other people without any investigation, and you become, you regret what you have done. The same thing is here. So, فَمَنَّ اللَّهُ عَلَيْكُمْ فَتَبَيَّنُوا. Again, do ascertain, just to emphasize this matter. And this, remember, these are mentioned after the verses about killing innocent people. That, how brave is that? Some have said that fatabayyanu here means, again, investigate the benefits of this instruction. The first tabayyanu investigation, to investigate about the situation of those people. The second tabayyanu is just investigate, consider the benefits of this instruction that I am giving you. Inna Allah kana bima ta'maluna khabira. Allah, of course, is aware of what you do. Clear? The next verse is actually addressing another side of this problem. Some people may say that, okay, how do we know what is in the heart of people? If we go to jihad and they come and fight us with their people, would we know that whether they are believers or not? لا يستوي القاعدون من المؤمنين غير أولي الضرر والمجاهدون في سبيل الله بأموالهم وأنفسهم فضل الله المجاهدين بأموالهم وأنفسهم على القاعدين درجة وكلا وعد الله الحسنى وفضل الله المجاهدين على القاعدين أجرا عظيما. Not equal are those of the faithful who sit back, excepting those who suffer from some disability, and those who wage jihad in the way of Allah with their possession and their person. فضل الله المجاهدين بأموالهم وأنفسهم على القاعدين درجة. Allah has graced those who wage jihad with their possessions and their persons by a degree over those who sit back. وَكُلًّا وَعَدَ اللَّهُ الْحُسْنَى. Yet to each Allah has promised the best reward. And Allah, وَفَضَّلَ اللَّهُ الْمُجَاهِدِينَ عَلَى الْقَائِدِينَ أَجْرًا عَظِيمًا. And Allah has graced those who wage jihad over those who sit back with a great reward. Has graced them, the former group, with a great reward. Now, here, several things we can understand, or several issues we have to consider here. Does this mean that it doesn't matter if a person goes to jihad or not? When the Prophet, for example, instructs them, or when it is necessary for them to go to jihad, and if they don't, there's no harm, they are of course less graced by Allah, but كُلَّنْ وَعَدَ اللَّهُ الْحُسْنَى. Allah has given good reward or good promise to both of them. No, if there is a jihad which is commanded by the Prophet, if the companions are commanded by the Prophet to go to jihad, like in Ghazwat Tabuk, everyone was commanded to go. No one should have stayed back except those who were guarding Medina. Now, in those cases, in fact, they have committed a grave sin. So they do not, they should not expect any reward, but they have to expect punishment for that. So here it means when there is no need for everyone to go. That means that jihad is farud

tul kifaya, not fardul ayn. It means that if some believers go and there's enough number of troops going for jihad, the others do not need to go. They can stay back, and it's their own choice whether they want to join the troops or not. Now, in that case, those who go for jihad are never equal to those who sit back. لا يستوى القاعدون من المؤمنين غير أولي الضرر والمجاهدون في سبيل الله. غير أولي الضرر, that means those who do not have any disability, who do not suffer. Those who have some disability, who suffer from some disability. أولي الضرر, غير أولي الضرر, those who do not suffer any disability. And dharar here is anything which prevents one from taking part in such activities as jihad. So this is dharar. It may be a physical disability, it may be mental disability, it may be not affording to, for example, to provide for the means of jihad. In Surah Tawbah, this غَيْرَ أُولِ الضَّرَرِ is described more elaborately. 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Those who sit back from the mu'mineen and do not go to jihad, those who do not have any excuse, any disability. Now, this disability is explained in Surah At-Tawbah in a more elaborate way. It says in verse 91 of Surah At-Tawbah, لَيْسَ عَلَى الضُعَفَاءِ وَلَا عَلَى الْمَرْضَى. There is no blame on the weak, nor on the sick. وَلَا عَلَى الَّذِينَ لَا يَجِدُونَ مَا يُنْفِقُونَ, nor on those who do not find anything to spend on the way of jihad. Because on those days, people should have provided for themselves. That's why they had a share of booty as well. So those who do not find anything to spend, so long as they are sincere to Allah and His Messenger. These people, of course, have the same degree as Mujahidun, because they may have wished to go, but they cannot. There's no cause for blaming the virtues. مَا عَلَى الْمُحْسِنِينَ مِنْ سَبِيلٍ وَاللَّهُ غَفُورٌ رَحِيمٌ. So we are talking about the believers who have the ability, who have the means to go to jihad. عَلَى فَرْضِ الْكَفَايَةِ. That means the jihad which is not obligatory on all, but is obligatory to some. If there are sufficient, they form sufficient troops, then others don't need to go. But people have actually to compete with each other for that, because that is a great honor. So these people, these believers who are غير أولي الضرر, do not have any anything hampering them, which has a very great, of course, meaning, different instances, maybe instance of dhara. Apart from them, the mujahideen are not equal to those who sit back and do not go to jihad. Although they may sit, I mean, there's no need for them to go, or they are attending to their business or whatever, they are not equal. Those who have dharar, who have some disability or impediment, then they have the same degree. There is a hadith from the Prophet, peace be upon him, who said to the soldiers who were with them, and they had left some people in Medina, and some of them had disability, some of them did not. The Prophet, peace be upon him, said, "Laqad

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There remain behind you some people in Medina that are indeed with you in any path you take and any stage that you make. ما سرتم مسيرا ولا قطعتم واديا إلا كانوا معكم. وهم الذين سحت نياتهم ونسخت جيوبهم وهوت أفئدتهم إلى الجهاد وقد منعهم عن المسير ضرر أو غيره. There are those whose intentions are clear and whose hearts are sincere. They were eager to come out for jihad, but they could not do due to illness or some other predicament. Consider our time. There are people who really want to go and fight against injustice, against zulm, against those who are killing thousands of people, but they have no means. There's no way for them to go. But that's the intention in their heart. They are those who receive the same reward as Mujahidun, if their hearts are sincere. So, لا يستوي القاعدون من المؤمنين. لا يستوي القاعدون من المؤمنين غير أولي الضرر والمجاهدون في سبيل الله بأموالهم وأنفسهم. And those who fight in the way of Allah with their possession and their person. بأموالهم means that, for example, maybe they cannot go to jihad, but they provide for someone to go on their behalf. As I said, on those days, people should have provided for themselves. They give someone horse, sword, or something like that. This is بأموالهم. وأنفسهم, those who go in their persons. والمجاهدون في سبيل الله بأموالهم وأنفسهم. And this might combine in one person, isn't it? A person provides for themselves, and then they go to jihad in person. So they are بأموالهم وأنفسهم. Also, they close their businesses back in the city. The trade is closed off for a while when they go to jihad. This again, بأموالهم وأنفسهم في سبيل الله. Here, أموالهم is mentioned before أنفسهم, their possessions before their persons, because of course it is mentioned in the degree of importance. Amwal is important, but anfus, the souls, life is more important than possessions. So with their possessions and go up with their persons. Now in Surah, interestingly in Surah At-Tawbah, in verse 111, it is mentioned the other way around. It's mentioned the other way around. إِنَّ اللَّهَ اشْتَرَى مِنَ الْمُؤْمِنِينَ أَنفُسَهُمْ وَأَمْوَالَهُمْ بَأَنَّ لَهُمُ الْجَنَّةِ. Here it says, بِأَمْوَالِهِمْ وَأَنفُسَهُمْ. 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Allah buys their persons and their possessions. Now, Fakhruddin Razi makes a very interesting consideration here. He says that, yes, of course, persons are more important than possessions, and therefore possession is mentioned here first, then persons. However, in transaction with God, what is primarily sold is the person, is the soul. اشترى من المؤمنين أنفسهم and then أموالهم. It means their possession is also taken by God and is given back to them in terms of rewards of paradise, in paradise and later on. So, إِنَّ اللَّهَ اشْتَرَى مِنَ الْمُؤْمِنِينَ أَنفُسَهُمْ وَأَمْوَالَهُمْ. Allah is looking after the souls first.

And here, of course, they are waging jihad by their possessions and by their persons in a second place. And then it says, فَضَّلَ اللَّهُ الْمُجَاهِدِينَ بِأَمْوَالِهِمْ وَأَنفُسِهِمْ both. You see, sometimes I may not be able to go to jihad for any reason, but I provide for it. I give some of my wealth for it. So this is jihad بِالْأَمْوَالِ فَضَّلَ اللَّهُ الْمُجَاهِدِينَ بِأَمْوَالِهِمْ وَأَنفُسِهِمْ عَلَى الْقَاعِدِينَ دَرَجَةً. Allah has given a daraja, Allah has given a grace in terms of daraja. Grace those who wage jihad with their possessions and their persons by a degree over those who sit back. فَضَّلَ اللَّهُ الْمُجَاهِدِينَ بِأَمْوَالِهِمْ وَأَنفُسِهِمْ عَلَى الْقَائِدِينَ دَرَجَةً. And it's darajatan. فَضَّلَ اللَّهُ الْمُجَاهِدِينَ darajatan. It's indefinite, and the indefinite form in such context implies magnitude. Darajatan. What daraja? What degree Allah has given to the mujahideen over those who just sit back? As I said, this is in case when jihad is not obligatory on everyone. And in many cases, at the time of the Prophet, the jihad was obligatory on all. And sometimes it wasn't. So for example, the Prophet said, who volunteers to go on such a mission? And in this case, those who volunteered to go on such a mission, on such and such mission, had of course great reward. فَضَّلَ اللَّهُ الْمُجَاهِدِينَ بِأَمْوَالِهِمْ وَأَنفُسِهِمْ عَلَى الْقَائِدِينَ دَرَجَةً. However, وَكُلًّا وَعَدَ اللَّهُ الْحُسْنَى. And to both, Allah has promised a good reward. So it means that those who do not go, when it's not obligatory, they shouldn't be disappointed. They will be given their reward. However, they do not receive that daraja. That daraja is important, the degree. So, if a believer chooses to go with a mission, of course they have great reward. As I said, if it is compulsory, then a believer who shuns the Prophet's instruction and do not go with the army, they are regarded as disbelievers and are entitled for punishment. كُلًّا وَعَدَ اللَّهُ الْحُسْنَى means that the good reward is there. The important thing about paradise is that many people may be let into paradise, even the majority of the creation may be let in paradise. However, what is important there are darajat, different grades, stations that we have to gain by our a'mal. A person may not have any a'mal, or maybe a sinner, but just repents, and then Allah would forgive and let him in paradise. But what these people miss are those darajat, are those grades in paradise. That's the Prophet, peace be upon him, said that between two daraja, two grades in paradise, there is the distance between the heaven and the earth. This is how things differ. So, وَكُلًّا وَعَدَ اللَّهُ الْحُسْنَى وَفَضَّلَ اللَّهُ الْمُجَاهِدِينَ عَلَى الْقَائِدِينَ أَجْرًا عَظِيمًا. That means those people receive an ajr, but there is a great reward which they are deprived of, and the mujahideen are given that. It is explained in the next verse very beautifully what this tafdhil, what this

reference is there. Now, the repetition of Fadlallahu al-Mujahideen ala al-Qa'idin, it was mentioned at the beginning of the verse, is repeated here. Wa Fadlallahu al-Mujahideen ala al-Qa'idin.

This is a disenchantment regarding those who sit back. They are the losers, not in the sense that they do not go to paradise. They go, but they are deprived of those degrees. And the verse has a great sense of encouragement for jihad. فَفْضَلَ اللَّهُ الْمُجَاهَدِينَ عَلَى الْقَاعَدِينَ أَجْرًا عَظِيمًا. 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That daraja. 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Look how different people are in this world. Some of them have great intelligence, some of them have great power, some of them have great positions, some of them have great wealth, and so on and so forth. You just imagine how different people are. And Allah says you find people even more different in terms of their ranks in the hereafter. وَلَلْآخِرَةُ أَكْبَرُ دَرَجَاتٍ وَأَكْبَرُ تَفْضِيلًا. We haven't seen there, but we can imagine what type of world that may be. Paradise is not just a garden where everyone is let in and they just sit there and live together. No. There are huge differences there. Huge hierarchy. And not only hierarchy in terms of ranks, those ranks and those hierarchies have effects in paradise. It means that those who are of higher ranks have some sort of authority over those who are in the lower ranks. I think I have discussed this in my book Towards Eternal Life. وَكَانَ اللَّهُ غَفُورًا رَحِيمًا. Of course, every person should have that intention to go to jihad, but Allah is forgiving and is merciful. وَكَانَ اللَّهُ غَفُورًا رَحِيمًا. 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And they have a daraja. Here it explains that it's not only a daraja. There, daraja, it means that they are different. But here it says they are not just different in one way. Darajatin min. There are ranks from Allah subhanahu wa ta'ala. Darajatin min. These ranks come from Allah subhanahu wa ta'ala, given to people. Darajatin minhu wa maghfiratan wa rahmah. Wa kana Allahu ghafuran rahima. Ranks from Allah, forgiveness and mercy. And Allah is all forgiving, all merciful. وَكَانَ اللَّهُ غَفُورًا رَحِيمًا. Repetition of what was in the previous verse. Now, this, what are these darajat? Why darajat and maghfirah and rahmah? What do these mean in paradise? Inshallah, we will discuss in our next session. رَبَّنَا لَا تُزِغْ قُلُوبَنَا بَعْدَ إِذْ هَدَيْتَنَا وَهَبْ لَنَا مِنْ لَدُنْكَ رَحْمَةً إِنَّكَ أَنْتَ الْوَهَّابُ. وَصَلَّى اللَّهُ عَلَى مُحَمَّدٍ وَآلِهِ الطَّاهِرِينَ.

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For 60 years, Tanfoam has been part of the dreams, comfort, and lives of Tanzanians. Generations have changed, times have changed. But one thing has remained the same, the assurance of a good night's sleep. Today, this legacy of excellence has earned Tanfoam official recognition as a super brand. 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We trust it. It has raised generations. 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Tanfoam. It supported our grandparents, and today their grandchildren still sleep on it.

Bismillah ar-Rahman ar-Rahim, Allahumma salli ala Muhammad wa ali Muhammad. Who's changing? Is it you or your spouse? Easy again for us to say, I haven't changed, I've been the same person since the marriage and before the marriage. He's changing. And he's probably saying, she's changing. You're probably looking at the other person right now and saying, you know what, you've changed a lot to the better or to the worse. It's natural for us as human beings to evolve into different personalities throughout our life because we have habits that we probably had in the early stages of our life that we no longer have. We're maturing more and more. We're developing on different levels as well. And therefore, change is going to happen. We probably anticipate and hope that that change is happening for the best. And that's really what we all want, especially when it does come to a husband-wife relationship. But what happens if things change to the worse? And that's why when we do look at something like change, we are always going to face that issue of certain habits popping up that didn't exist before. And these certain habits that are coming up, are surfacing that didn't exist before, are they good habits? Are they positive habits?

Are they habits that are, or are they habits that are affecting that relationship that you're having with your spouse? These are fundamental questions that we need to ask ourselves. When we ask the opposite, they're probably going to be in denial, maybe, and they're probably going to say, well, you know what, I haven't changed. There's nothing in me that I see to be in need of rectifying or changing back into. Or you might say to your spouse, I wish we had those old days of our engagement when we were fiancé and we were showing our love and affection to each other more and we were communicating with each other more, but now we've changed. If you've changed into negative people, if you've changed into people that you yourself don't like, change back into who you were. Easier said than done. Yes, it is easy to do because you have that within yourself. You're not asking someone to do something beyond their mental capacity. It's as simple as you functioning in such a way that would accommodate to the needs of your partner. And what more honorable thing is there for a person to do? And so if you do say that you have changed, and of course the nature of maturing and adulthood and transferring from one stage to another stage in life is of course something very, very natural. But these phases that you went through or that you are going through, these habits that you might have had or you have or probably might pick up in the near future, if they are detrimental to your relationship, eliminate them, avoid them, stay away from them. If they are positive in yourself and if they are bringing out the good of you, then keep them there. Now, of course, we understand that probably in certain circumstances, when a person does get into a bad habit that is affecting their partner, they might not be able to fix these issues themselves. So they need intervention. They need help. And God forbid some of these habits turn into addictions, whatever they may be. And that's, of course, a change. You know, sometimes a person marries someone who wasn't involved in, for example, drugs or alcohol or gambling or all of these other negative addictions that we have prevailing, unfortunately, in our society. But all of a sudden, you can see them in your partner. What do you do in this particular situation? If you've told them and explained to them and reminded them, and now you've reached a dead end, intervention, of course, in such a situation is very, very important. You need to make sure that a third party comes and gets involved, and that third party needs to be a professional, someone who knows what they're doing, because habits could either construct you and make you into a good person, or habits could destroy you and make you into the worst person that you yourself dread. Now, looking at this angle in this particular way, change and who's changing is important, because when we are in the process of looking at our relationship, we also need to make sure that if changes do happen, they happen for the good.

So are these changes affecting you as a person? Is it affecting the entity of your family? How are you able to

trust yourself if you know that these kind of things are really damaging that relationship that you have. Change to the better is good, as I said, but if it's to the worse, it's not going to be to anyone's benefit. Why don't you look at it in this particular way, where you know that if you are changing in this particular path, then it's going to affect your relationship with your spouse. If you were to do that, would that in itself deter you from doing what it is that you might be doing? You weren't smoking, now all of a sudden you got into the habit of smoking. And your spouse continues to remind you and tells you how discontent he or she may be because of you smoking, or you going out in the nighttime, or you having a very unorganized sleeping pattern, or any other example that we might think of that can be seen as a change. Once upon a time, you didn't use vulgar language. You didn't use offensive words. Now all of a sudden, it's always there at the tip of your tongue. Or you changed to the bad, that you no longer pray anymore. You no longer observe the rituals of acts of worship anymore. And the spouse is affected by this. Your family is affected by this. So how are you going to rectify all of these issues that are happening in that change that you have? And that's where you need to realize that if you don't change back to who you were, if you don't change to the best of who you're able to be, because that's in the potential of every person, then you're going to destroy that entity of your family. You are going to ruin that relationship that you have with your spouse. And therefore, if you want to save your marriage and save the world, make sure that you are well aware of the changes that might happen. A change might not happen overnight. It might creep up onto you. It might take a while for you to realize that you have changed. You might also be in denial. They might be telling you that you've changed, you're changing, your attitude is changing, your behavior is changing, your circle of friends have changed for the worst. But yet, because it's been happening in a very gradual way, you didn't realize how much it is affecting you. And that's why trusting those who are around you, those who know you best, will always be the most effective way of you changing back to who you were, or changing into who you need to be. And that's why we're looking at it on both sides. Probably you had bad habits, but now that you are married, you need to have good habits. Or probably you started off with good habits, but now being married, there are certain bad habits that you are picking up. In both cases, there is a change. And in both cases, they might be affecting your relationship with your spouse. And working towards that, asking for assistance, involving your family members, as I said, those who know you the best, seeking intervention if it's reached a critical stage, all for the sake of making sure that you do not transgress the rights of those who you are living with, your spouse, your children, your family members. Because ultimately, it's your love and your devotion and your dedication to them that will be the major drive for you to make those changes that you need to. And of course, no one likes a person

who is affected by those bad and negative changes. Allah subhanahu wa ta'ala in numerous places in the Holy Quran speaks about the changing of the nafs and how it's going to reflect on the changing of society. We said, save your marriage, save the world. Allah subhanahu wa ta'ala says in the Holy Quran that He will not change the situation of a society until you change the situation and the state of within yourself. If we were to look at it in this particular way and allow that to be the initial starting point where we embark in our relationships with not only our family members but also with the rest of society, then how ideal will we live? That positive kind of atmosphere that we will be able to create. I look at myself, I monitor myself, I see the changes in myself, I rectify these problems, I make sure that if there are changes happening, then they're going to be for the best. And if changes have occurred that are not fruitful in the relationship, that are not going to be productive in what it is that I'm involving myself in, then of course I'm going to eliminate that. Eliminating that means I might need some help. And this is where I extend my hand out to those who are around me and ask them, what do you think about my changes? The Holy Prophet ﷺ has said that a mu'min is the reflecting mirror of their fellow mu'min brethren. Al-mu'min mir'atu akhihi al-mu'min. If you are a reflecting mirror, then you see exactly what it is that someone else has. And you want the best in someone else the way that you want the best in themselves. And so we also have a duty and a responsibility of informing someone of some of their negative changes. Rasulullah sallallahu alayhi wa alihi, he says, rahimallah, man ahda ilayya uyubi, may the mercy of Allah be upon one who gifts to me my faults. Gift, hadiyah. Now, why did the Holy Prophet sallallahu alayhi wa alihi use the word hadiyah here? Because if someone does have a particular fault, you're not going to publicly announce it. You're not going to want to, for example, expose that person or humiliate and degrade that person. No, you say it in such a way where they will take it as a hadiyah, as a gift. And say to them, my dear husband, my dear wife, my son, my daughter, my friend, my brother, my sister, whoever they may be, look, there are certain changes that are happening in you. And these changes are not to the better. They are to the worse. And explain to them in a very subtle, very polite and very kind, loving way. And for sure they will be accepting it. They will take that advice into consideration. And hopefully those changes will occur. Because with the changings to the positive, everything else, of course, is going to work out as far as keeping the relationship intact, which is ultimately what it is that we all want and need in our spousal lives. Walhamdulillahi Rabbil Alameen, wa salatu wa salamu ala Sayyidina Muhammad wa alihi al-Tahirin.

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For 60 years, Tanfoam has been part of the dreams, comfort, and lives of Tanzanians. Generations have changed, times have changed. But one thing has remained the same, the assurance of a good night's sleep. Today, this legacy of excellence has earned Tanfoam official recognition as a super brand. 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We trust it. It has raised generations. The people of Tanzania have spoken. There is only one mattress. Tanfoam. It supported our grandparents, and today their grandchildren still sleep on it.

0: Tonight's a spotlight returned to Yemen, where Ansarullah is fighting back against a renewed Saudi-backed offensive while carrying the war deep into Saudi territory. Saudi-backed Yemeni forces have launched offensive across Al-Jawf, Taiz and other fronts, while Ansarullah says it has repelled advances and struck Saudi-backed troop concentrations and supply lines. At the same time, Yemeni missiles and drones have targeted Saudi military and energy infrastructure, including Khamis, Mushayd and Aramco facilities in the kingdom's south. For Yemen, this is not a new confrontation. The country has endured more than a decade of war blockade and Saudi-led military intervention. And Ansarullah says its latest attacks are a response to renewed Saudi aggression. So what exactly is Saudi Arabia trying to achieve by reopening this front? We're going to be discussing those points and a whole lot more with our guests. Leila Hatoum, editor-in-chief of MENA Uncensored, joining us from the Lebanese capital, Beirut. And Zafar Bangish, director of the Institute of Contemporary Islamic Thought, joining us from the city of Toronto. Both of you, welcome to this edition of our Spotlight program. Let me begin by our guest in the Lebanese capital, Beirut. Leila, what do you think this actually means for Riyadh? What do you think they are trying to achieve at this point?
1: Well, first of all, good evening to you, to your esteemed guest, and to all the viewers who are following us now at the via basically Press TV. I mean, the Saudis, I think they are trying to be part of what you call the new Middle East, and they're trying to secure their borders as well with Yemen. In that sense, the main stretch of land that they share with Yemen is the Ansarullah Yemeni Armed Forces area, and that's northern Yemen. In that sense, they don't want anybody over there that is not under their control. So in that sense, the Saudis will use the Yemenis in South Yemen and the militias that they feed in South Yemen to go and attack the Yemeni armed forces, which basically the Saudis call them Houthis. They don't, Ansarullah, they don't like to be called Houthis, and basically clean up the area and create what you call a divided place that is ruled by multiple entities that are under control of the Saudis. Now, of course, over the past decade, from 2015 until now, more than a decade, 11 years, the Saudis have launched one attack after the other, one aggression after the other against northern Yemen. They have impoverished it. They put sanctions on it. They've banned planes from going in or out of, like, basically takeoff or landing from northern Yemen. And at one point, they collaborated with the Americans, with the Emiratis, the Israelis, because the Israelis were allied with the Emiratis on the ground in southern Yemen, to go and weaken Ansarullah.

0: law in northern Yemen. So I do believe that the most recent offensive that's happening now, given the history between both countries, Yemen and Saudi Arabia, and the fact that the Saudi Arabia wants to control the decision-making process in Yemen, and they want to actually secure the Strait of Bab al-Mandab now, it tells us a lot. Saudi Arabia cannot get its oil and gas out of the Strait of Hormuz through the Persian Gulf and Strait of Hormuz. They need to also secure their other side of exports and imports when it comes to maritime trade, and that's the Strait of Bab al-Mandab. So long that the Strait of Bab al-Mandab is in the hands of the Yemeni armed forces, aka Ansar Allah or Houthis, that doesn't play well in favor of the Saudis, especially if an all-scale war is launched later on, and everybody expects that an all-scale war will be launched not only against Iran by the Americans and the Israelis, but also against all the axis of resistance that includes Yemen.
1: Mr. Bangesh, thank you so much for your time tonight as well. Well, Leila, our other guest, painted this picture that there are two main reasons when it comes to Riyadh's objectives in this war. Number one is to weaken Ansar Allah, and the second one is to secure Bab al-Mandab. Would you agree with that analysis?
2: Oh, absolutely. Yes, that is absolutely correct, because both the Americans and the Zionists are facing tremendous pressure, both military as well as economic, from the Islamic Republic of Iran that has convincingly defeated these two criminal regimes in Washington and Tel Aviv. And regrettably, the Saudis are trying to advance their agenda in terms of attacking Ansarullah in Yemen, because Ansarullah has declared that it will not allow any ships or any tankers to pass through the Red Sea, or and in particular Bab al-Mandab, which is a narrow strait, if those tankers and ships are going to the Zionist entity. And similarly, the Americans are facing the pressure, because if the Strait of Hormuz is closed as it is, very little tanker traffic is passing through as a result of this very determined policy by the Islamic Republic of Iran. And so they are trying to exert pressure on Ansarullah in the mistaken belief that Ansarullah are much weaker than Iran, that they might be able to break their hold on Yemen, particularly the capital city, Sana'a. And so the Saudis have been carrying out bombing campaigns over the last 3 days, in which the latest information says that something like 17 people have been killed. This included an attack on a prison facility in Al-Hazm. And so the Saudis are actually perpetrating war crimes on behalf of the Americans and the Zionists. But Ansarullah are quite capable of retaliating, and they have retaliated against Aramco oil facilities, as well as Saudi military bases, King Khalid military base in southern Saudi Arabia, etc. So the Saudis essentially are playing the American and Israeli game in order to weaken Ansarullah. But as we see, they are not succeeding in this. And in fact, they are going to face further difficulties and further losses if they continue with this illegal attack on Yemen.
1: Thank you so much, Mr. Bangesh. Leila, in your previous response, you talked about the Israeli interests here. Would you please elaborate on that point?
0: Well, most definitely. First of all, you have to understand that the Saudis don't own their decision-making process in that matter. They are convinced that they are under threat and that their trade is under threat. And in that sense, basically, they are pushed into fighting the Israeli-American war against Yemen and against the axis of resistance in the region. Now, the best interest, or the main interest of the Israelis in this whole matter, is to continue to secure the maritime trade from the Gulf of Aqaba all the way through the Red Sea, all the way through the Strait of Bab al-Mandab to Asia, to South Africa, or basically getting out through the Suez Canal from the other side to the Mediterranean. All of that has been threatened by the Yemeni armed forces, Ansarullah, over the past 3 years. In that sense, the Israelis have lost not millions, not hundreds of millions, but tens of billions of dollars

0: worth of maritime trade on an annual basis because of this, what you call maritime curfew that Yemeni Ansarullah had put on Israeli ships. Not only Israeli ships, but all ships that deal with the Israeli entity or has any transactions with the Israeli entity or carries out Israeli merchandise at any point. Ships that go in and out from the port of Eilat were banned from getting there, to the extent that the port at one point had to declare bankruptcy and close down and shut down. So at the end of the day, it is the best interest of the Israelis to weaken Ansarullah so that they wouldn't be able to control what all focus on hitting their ships or banning their ships from traversing through the Red Sea to the Strait of Bab el-Mandab and eventually to the Far East or to South Africa and other nations. They also want to not only to secure their maritime trade, but they also want to secure their military bases. There's something that people don't understand over here, and they don't, not everybody knows about it. The first hit that the Israelis received in this war was on 27 by the Yemenis, was on the 27th of October 2023. So that's 2 weeks and a half, 3 weeks after the aggression on Gaza started. The Yemeni armed forces hit an Israeli military air base in the archipelago of Dahlak, which is off the coast of Eritrea. And not everybody knew about it. The Yemenis also announced it in one liner, and it was the Israelis killed it in all traditional media. Nobody covered it. And they did have what you call their military base in Socotra Island after they had occupied it alongside the Emiratis. If you remember when the Emiratis did Asifat al-Hazm or the decisive storm attacks against Yemen and occupied parts of Yemen, and they bought militias on the ground alongside the Saudis to fight the Ansarullah in northern Yemen. So at the end of the day, the Israelis have a vested interest not only in weakening Yemeni Ansarullah, but also controlling trade across the Red Sea. Whoever controls it controls hundreds of billions of dollars worth of trade that goes over there, nearly 24% of the international trade between Europe and basically the Far East happens through that sea mass and the Strait of Bab el-Mandab as well. And it also secures their expansion and their what you call plans when it comes to Africa, especially the shorelines that overlook not only the Strait of Bab el-Mandab, but also the Horn of Africa from the other side. Remember that the Yemeni Ansarullah had threatened the Israelis at one point. If they continue to tamper in the Horn of Africa, the Israelis and the Americans at one point, using GCC funding, tried to secure what you call mercenaries from Sudan, from Ethiopia, and other places to go and fight against the Yemenis. And until today, we have hundreds of Sudanese armed forces that are being kept as captives by the Ansarullah forces, who were detained while they were fighting on behalf of the Americans, the Saudis, and the Israelis in Yemen.
1: Mr. Bangesh, you heard Leila's analysis. It is also important to point out that the other side of the Bab el-Mandab Strait is a place, the so-called Somaliland, which was recognized by the Israelis as the first entity that recognized that area, which gives it a very important strategic leverage. Would you please tell us your analysis when it comes to the Israeli interests in this aggression against Yemen?
2: Well, obviously, Israel sees the axis of resistance as a threat to its hegemonic ambitions in the region, in West Asian regions. And if we look at it, it's the Ansarullah, Hezbollah, the Iraqi militias, and of course the Islamic Republic of Iran that are resisting Zionist expansionism and US imperialism in this entire region. And Zionist Israel, of course, over the last 3 years or so, has suffered massive blows, both militarily as well as economically. Only a few days ago, the Times of Israel published a report in which it said that since October of 2023 to the end of 2025, almost 200,000 highly qualified, trained, professional Israeli citizens had left the country. Obviously, this was because of the economic, political and military uncertainty in Zionist Israel. The port of Haifa, the port of Eilat has been shut down because no ships are allowed to come. Haifa is

0: badly damaged. So we see that Israel is suffering badly, and they see this route through the Bab al-Mandab as one way of getting their trade, their ships, their goods coming in and going out. And of course, that applies to the Saudis as well. So we see, unfortunately, that the Saudis have not given one rial to the suffering Palestinians, where a genocide is going on against them in Gaza and in the West Bank, and yet they are fighting against Ansarullah on behalf of the Zionists. So the Zionists are feeling the pressure. They are a dependent parasitical society that receives billions of dollars in aid from the United States. But at the present time, the US is also facing extreme economic difficulties as a consequence of this illegal war that Israel and the United States unleashed against the Islamic Republic of Iran. It's a war crime that they committed, and there should be a day of reckoning when they have to be held accountable for this. So at this time, when we look at the situation in the Zionist entity, they are feeling tremendous pressure economically, politically, socially, and the Zionist entity internally is deeply divided. And so in this scenario, the Israeli Prime Minister, who is an indicted war criminal, Benjamin Netanyahu, feels immense pressure, and that's why through the Americans, they are pushing the Saudis to carry out their aggression against the Ansarullah in Yemen. But as we saw over the last nearly 11, 12 years, when the Saudis first launched their aggression, backed by the Emiratis, backed by the Americans, the British and the French, that the Ansarullah are able to hold more than their own. And in fact, they're capable of inflicting quite a bit of damage on the Saudis as well as the Zionists, and incidentally on the Americans. You know, the Americans had to flee, their aircraft carriers had to flee from the Mediterranean because they couldn't face Ansarullah missiles. So we see that there is this a situation in which the Ansarullah are showing tremendous courage and spirit of self-sacrifice, and inflicting immense damage on the Zionists as well as on the Americans.
1: Absolutely. Leila, when it comes to the economic consequences of this, oil prices today are already approaching $100 a barrel. How much worse could the global economic situation become if this conflict goes and disrupts the Saudi oil exports even more than this, and the shipping through the Strait of Bab al-Mandab?
2: Well, we have a backlog of what you call ships that are waiting to cross through the Strait of Bab al-Mandab, and they're not being able to. The fact that you cannot actually find places to store your energy that's being produced means that you have to shut down facilities. And once you shut down them for a long time, you cannot just reopen them and then use them later on. So you need at least a year or two to process them and maintain them to be able to go back to the main production that you had before this crisis started. So even if the Strait of Bab al-Mandab reopens later on, and even if we see what you call the ships crossing through the Strait of Bab al-Mandab to the world, that does not mean that the world will get the same production of oil and gas as before. Not only that, but also the prices of energy are going to cross $100 a barrel. That puts extra pressure in terms of shipping costs, in terms of what you call the manufacturing cost, because all industries rely on energy at any point, and that means the end product will hike in price. We'll see hike in prices. That means extra inflation, not only in the US and Europe, but also across the world. So that means a major dent to the international economy. And in that sense, we're going to face another, what you call a slap, that we saw at one point in time in 2008, 2009, because of the Americans as well. We'll see what you call bonds falling. We'll see what you call an economic apocalypse because of it, if this situation persists and continues. And remember, if it escalates further, that means that the axis of resistance are going to act based on the fact that, I will call it the Hannibal Directive. I mean, might as well, you're attacking us. We're not going to stick to the ethical fighting. The rules of engagement will change later on, because it's a matter of survival. It's an existential issue, not only for the axis of resistance in this region, but it's also a matter of existential problem for the Americans and the Israelis. Whoever loses over here will have

0: to see their power recede in the region and their hegemony back off.
1: Exactly. Mr. Bangish, it seems to me that both of the straits, the strategic choke points in the region of West Asia, are very easy to manage for the armed forces near them. We have seen and witnessed how Iran is able to control the Strait of Hormuz. Today, Iran also captured a high-tech unmanned submersible in the vicinity of the Strait of Hormuz, which was one of the latest technologies of the U.S. Navy. We are seeing what Yemen is doing right now with the Strait of Bab al-Mandab. What I'm saying is that Yemen has a strategic leverage, something that you pointed out in your previous response, that after years, more than a decade of blockade, military intervention, Ansarullah still possesses missiles and drones that are capable of reaching deep into Saudi territory. So the U.S. and Saudi Arabia, even based on the late leader's remarks that this war is not in favor of the Saudi Arabia, they should just finish it as fast as they can. Aren't they seeing that they have miscalculated big time?
2: Oh, absolutely. You see, but the tragedy is that the Saudi rulers are not free to make their own decisions. Their decisions are dictated to them by the Americans and the Zionists. And we know that they are stooges of the Americans and the Zionists, and they're going to lose big time because what they are doing is against the interests of the Muslims worldwide. What they are doing is they are advancing the American and Zionist agenda, which is clearly against the interests of all of the people in the West Asian region. In fact, these two regimes are actually anti-human. When we look at, you know, the Zionist behavior in occupied Palestine, in particular in Gaza, what they are doing, the genocide that they are perpetrating. And the latest reports were that they are even, in fact, now using bulldozers to level off the destroyed buildings so that they can obliterate all the evidence of the tens of thousands of people that are buried underneath those buildings. The Americans likewise have perpetrated horrific crimes, and they don't know how to get out of it. In fact, the Americans are in a terrible bind because at the beginning of November, there are going to be congressional elections, and Donald Trump is really, really in a very, very tight spot because there is every indication that the Republican Party is going to lose the House of Representatives as well as perhaps the Senate. And if that were to happen, Donald Trump is most likely to be impeached. So he's terrified of being impeached because he has committed so many horrific crimes. He's not going to be impeached because he committed war crimes against Iran or against Hezbollah or against the Ansarullah in Yemen. He's going to be impeached because he has committed crimes inside the United States. He's making billions of dollars out of by manipulating the markets while he's the president. I mean, this is illegal inside the United States. So there is both a personal interest for both Donald Trump as well as Netanyahu, as well as the larger interest of their societies, their countries that are facing a terrible, terrible economic blowback from this illegal war that they unleashed. And regrettably, the Saudis are being used in this illegal war against the interests of the Muslims. And unless the Saudis actually retract from their illegal and illegitimate policy and stop being subservient to the Americans and the Zionists, the Saudis are going to lose big time as well.
1: Exactly. Thank you so much for your insights, both of you. Those were Zafar Bangish, director of the Institute of Contemporary Islamic Thought, joining us from the city of Toronto, and Leila Hatoum, editor-in-chief of MENA Uncensored, joining us from the Lebanese capital, Beirut. Thank you both again. And that brings us to the end of this edition of our Spotlight program. Thank you for joining us, and bye-bye for now.

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0: The Baltic Sea, a habitat, an economic region, and a magnet for tourists. Beaches and water, for swimming, for diving. But deep below lie memories of less peaceful times.
1: There's everything here, from a pistol cartridge to a V-1 warhead. Torpedoes, bombs, large shells. Explosives lying exposed in direct contact with the water. A massive toxic waste dump. Hey, this is just the tip of the iceberg.

0: A German aerial bomb from World War II. 250 kilos. Packed with explosives. It lay on the floor of the Baltic for 8 decades. Dumped after the war on Allied orders, just like millions of other bombs. The deadly weapons should not fall into the wrong hands again. The British and Americans disarmed Hitler's Germany on an industrial scale. One ship after another was sent out into the North and Baltic seas. The dumped cargo remains dangerous to this day. The research vessel Alcor in Lübeck Bay. Here alone, around 35,000 tons of munitions rest on the seabed. The Alcor is operated by the Geomar Helmholtz Center for Ocean Research in Kiel. For years, scientists on board have been tracking the slow decay of sunken munitions. More and more often, they're detecting traces of explosives in the water, in the sediment, and even in fish. Today, they're heading for a bomb field just off the coast to check the level of contamination.
1: Bridge to lab, we're ready. Just let us know when we're there, over.
0: Jens Geinert is in charge of the project. It's painstaking work. For reliable data, he needs samples from many different sites across the seabed.
1: Everything here has to be meticulously documented. If you end up with 200 stations in 1 week, you'd better keep very good records.
0: There are no divers on board the Alcor. Instead, the work in the deep is done by a robot. Captain Blaubeer. That's the name of the remotely operated vehicle. It's guided from the surface. And down on the seabed, it can stay much longer than any human diver.
2: Tim steers the vessel about 40 meters away from the ship to ensure a safe distance before the dive. Once that's done, the team heads inside to monitor the video feed.

0: uns das Video von drin angucken.
1: The destination? A munitions dump. Software engineer Tim Weiss navigates the robot towards the site.
2: Okay, I'm diving.
1: It uses a suction arm to collect water samples while its camera transmits images from the depths. The mini-sub is returning to a specific target, an explosive device the team discovered 2 years ago. Even then, it was so riddled with holes the scientists gave it a nickname, the Emmental.
3: That's the Emmental. This yellow thing. And these are others of the same type. You can see one here, it's completely gone. Only the end caps are left. And here too, another one is completely gone. On the Emmental, one of the end plates has fallen off, and one, two, three, four are still more or less intact. 80 centimeters in diameter, like a giant barrel, filled to the brim with explosives.
4: Bis oben hin voll mit Sprengstoff.
1: Salt water and wave motion have corroded the protective metal casing. Exposed beneath, 850 kilos of high explosives, TNT and ammonium nitrate. The scientists believe this is the warhead of a V1 flying bomb, the Nazi so-called revenge or wonder weapon.
3: And this is just one side. As we dive around, we'll also take water samples. You can see this is just a piece of the wall, not very thick. When we first saw it, the explosive mass was still almost up to this edge and over to the other side. Now the middle is gone. Right now we're basically inside a toxic cloud with the ROV.
1: TNT is both highly toxic and highly explosive. The V-1 was the first military cruise missile. Because of its enormous charge, it earned another name, the flying bomb. After the war, most munitions were dumped at sea without active fuses. That makes spontaneous detonations unlikely today. But the danger from the toxins slowly spreading through the water grows larger every year. On board, the team is already waiting for new samples from the robot. Geochemist Aaron Beck will analyze them right away. The water was collected from multiple sites, each at a different distance from the V1 warhead. The scientists are certain TNT will show up. In World War II, it was used in a wide range of munitions. Now, it's spreading into the water together with explosive compounds like RDX. The key question is, how much?
2: That's ADNT, that's RDX, and that's TNT.
3: We don't have DNB?
2: No, it doesn't show on the mass spectrum.
3: Okay. Ah, that's the small mass spectrum.
2: These are the first three samples from Blue Bear. Very high concentrations of RDX, some ADNT, and also very high TNT.
1: Even Aaron Beck is surprised by these levels, and he has taken countless samples in the dumping grounds.
2: We find traces of explosives in almost every sample, nearly every time. But levels like these are rare. These are really among the highest concentrations we've ever recorded.
3: The levels can rise very quickly, especially when these thin-walled bombs continue to corrode.
1: So far, only a fraction of the dumped munitions has decayed dangerously. But beneath the surface lies an entire arsenal, rusting, crumbling, and poisoning the water. Like this 2-centimeter ammunition, once used for anti-aircraft guns. Or these large bombs. They've become a habitat for marine life. But it's a toxic habitat. Fish lay their eggs between crates of ammunition and empty mine shells. Flatfish caught in these zones are 4 times more likely to have liver tumors than those from clean waters. TNT is carcinogenic, and it damages genetic material. For now, swimming in the Baltic Sea and eating the fish is still considered safe.

0: But since scientists began monitoring in 2016, contamination levels have steadily increased. Their warning is clear. Munitions on the seabed are a ticking time bomb.
1: I expect that with climate change, the corrosion of the munitions will accelerate, with more frequent storms also playing a role. At some point, concentrations could start rising much faster than they do now. And then we may reach the point where we say, okay, it's no longer safe to eat these fish and mussels.
0: The longer the munitions remain in the sea, the more poison they release.

0: The risk of explosion also increases once a bomb becomes as porous as the Emmental.
1: It's really sensitive. If you're unlucky and drop an anchor on it, it could react and explode.
0: Even so-called controlled detonations come with serious risks that are hard to manage. The shock waves can kill marine mammals within a radius of up to 1,000 meters. For humans, the danger can also reach the shore, literally burning. Washed up from seabed dumping grounds, what is known as gun cotton. A naval explosive, highly toxic, but it looks like an ordinary stone, brown, gray, or yellow, with a slight sheen. Even more dangerous, white phosphorus, chunks that often resemble amber, a fatal confusion, because phosphorus ignites at body temperature, burning at up to 1,300 degrees Celsius. It causes severe burns, and once it turns to liquid, you can't put it out. The solution seems obvious. The munitions must be removed from the sea. Scientists and environmentalists agree. But how do you clear 1.6 million tons of wartime debris from the North and Baltic seas? Chemical weapons were also dumped here. No one has ever attempted a cleanup of this scale. Now, Germany is preparing to take on the challenge within its territorial waters. The federal government has pledged 100 million euros to disarm the seas. A project unlike any before. The techniques will first be tested in Lübeck Bay. In the dumping grounds of Pelzerhaken North and West and Hafkuk lie enormous amounts of scattered munitions, often in waters only 20 meters deep. In Pelzerhaken North, right off the coast, the clearance companies Eggers and Hansa Taucher have been pioneers from the very beginning. Before they could anchor their jack-up platform on tall steel legs, the seabed had to be carefully surveyed for bombs. Because here, they're everywhere. Not just the hydraulic excavator, but also the multifunctional grabber at the end of its long arm is designed for the big mission. The octopus tool, operated by machinist Ulrich Lilienthal. It takes a delicate hand to make sure the rusty weapon scraps don't crumble apart during recovery.
2: You've got to have a bit of, well, hydraulic oil in your fingers, as I like to say. The tool is really very sensitive. At the same time, it's so heavy, so big and long. The smallest movement and it responds immediately. We've got a pressure gauge here that shows me the hydraulic pressure of the grabber. You can monitor it to make sure you don't squeeze too hard. Then it moves gently and works just fine. Takes a bit of practice and a good feel for the machine.
0: Ulrich Lilienthal has the munitions under control. In the command center, Oliver Krohn has an overview. He follows the action above and below water and directs the excavator operator.
3: Uli, can you lower the octopus tool a bit more?
4: On it, just a moment.
0: Clearing so many bombs at once is a first, even for these professionals.
3: No one knows for sure if this will work. It's like space travel. And we're the first to try it in 70 years. It's exciting.
4: It's starting.
0: Time for ARES, an imaging sonar mounted on the crane. It's meant to deliver live pictures from the depths. Ulrich Lilienthal guides the grabber to the designated spot, and with it, another camera that uses AI to filter out sediment interference. Quickly, munitions become visible.
3: We're looking at the seafloor from above. Here we can see, for example, a tail fin. Here's the bomb body, another bomb body. And here another tail fin. The bomb is stuck vertically in the seabed. So we're basically looking at the bomb from behind.

0: Wreckage scattered everywhere, as far as the camera can see. The clearance divers are finding mostly aerial bombs. The dangerous finds are first maneuvered into containers on the seabed, including this aerial bomb. A diver helps stow it. Most importantly, he must check that the bomb has no fuse.
1: Here's the container rim. Here's the lid with the seal. A German aerial bomb is lying inside. That's the fuse opening, the mouthpiece opening. And here's the nose of the bomb. The diver will soon close the lid, seal the container, and it will stay on the seabed until it's taken away for destruction.
0: The underwater storage containers must be bomb-proof, which is why no more than two larger bombs fit in one. All the containers are watertight. At least here, the leakage of toxins into the sea has been stopped. This is how millions of tons of wartime scraps are to be disposed of in the future, on floating demolition platforms, fully automated. The munitions located by remote-controlled underwater vehicles, lifted to the surface by cranes, dismantled in bunker-like facilities, and burned in special furnaces on site. That's the ambitious and globally unique plan. The platforms will cost millions and will run for decades, but there is no alternative. 300,000 tons of World War II munitions lie in the German Baltic and 1.3 million in the North Sea. Regular transport to Germany's only large disposal facility in Munster would be too complex and too dangerous. Even now, the facility is working at full capacity. Ammunition from the sea is also delivered here in large amounts whenever it poses an acute danger outside the dumping zones. For example, during wind farm construction. Between bunkers, blasting chambers, and incineration furnaces, specialists from the Group for Disposal of Chemical Weapons and Military Ordnance work around the clock, storing, dismantling, and burning ordnance from all over Germany. Routine must never set in. Explosives remain dangerous, even if the disposal teams have already defused the bombs. Very carefully, a particularly heavy shell is lifted from its container.
1: Keep going, keep going.
0: The head of a German G7 torpedo. Packed with 300 kilos of explosives. A massive charge that must be kept moist at all times. Once dried out, explosives are prone to spontaneous ignition, especially in combination with rust.
1: Yeah, that's good.
0: A G7 torpedo is actually 7.17 meters long, but even the warhead alone cannot simply be thrown into the blasting furnace.
2: So,
1: here it is. We have to clamp the torpedo into our saw. We push it towards the blade, measure where to make the first cut, fix it in place, set the cooling. Then we close the door, leave the room, and from the control center we can start cutting. I'll measure it real quick.
3: Okay.
0: The giant saw cuts through calibers up to 1.5 meters in diameter with ease. And if anything goes wrong, the saw bunker can withstand the force of 2 tons of TNT. Even though this colossus has no fuse or propulsion system, Torben Fens and Philipp Hirschele proceed with caution and with cooling lubricant.
1: We use a lot of cooling. The saw runs at relatively low speed, little friction, little pressure. That's important because explosives react to heat and friction. If we set the wrong parameters and cause some sort of irritation, the explosive could do what it was designed for, explode.
0: Everyone out of bunker 44, and then it begins.
4: Hi, this is Torben. Just letting you know, we're cutting in 44.
5: Alles klar, ciao.
0: From the control.

0: Control room, Torben Fens starts the saw from a safe distance. 200 meters, an earth wall, and thick concrete walls separate them from the torpedo head.
1: The saw is running. It's hard to see because the blade speed and the lowering speed are very slow. I estimate it will take about an hour for this size.
0: Only in time lapse can you see the saw making progress. If the blade jams or the cooling fails, Torben Fens must react immediately. For an entire hour, he keeps his eyes glued to the torpedo head. The warhead must be cut into 5 segments before it can go into the blasting furnace. The first cut is complete.
2: Is it stuck at the seam?
1: Yeah, you can see the brass. Yeah, now it's off. Okay, done.
3: Okay. Das kann man sehen. Das ist gegossen.
1: You can see the whole thing is cast. So here's the explosive charge.
3: Die da drinne ist. Hier oben den hohe.
1: The hollow space you see here is an air chamber.
3: Das ist ein mit Luft gefüllter Raum, damit der Torpedo.
1: It kept the torpedo stable so that it wouldn't spin, and then it would stay on course.
3: Der soll also, der luftgefüllte Raum ist oben.
1: The air pocket stayed on the upper side and made sure it didn't roll or change direction.
3: Damit der einfach stabilisiert ist und sich nicht wegdreht.
1: And here, that's the explosive, the charge, a mixture called gun cotton, made of 4 components.
0: Gun cotton, the standard explosive for torpedoes and naval mines of the German Navy. TNT provided the detonation power, while other components stabilized the mixture and increased detonation speed. The G7 torpedo was the main weapon of German U-boats in World War II. 7 meters long, carrying about 300 kilos of explosives. Even torpedo heads are corroded by salt water. And so, the toxic gun cotton lies in the sea. In the Baltic, the entire munitions arsenal of the Third Reich can be found. Often so overgrown and decayed that identification is painstaking. Weapons with which the Nazis continued to promote their so-called total victory, even in defeat. Even in 1944, production was ramped up to record levels. Whatever chemicals were still available went into the bombs. After the war, the victorious powers faced a dilemma. What to do with the mountains of weapons, both enemy and their own?
4: One of the aftermaths of war, when Britain was a veritable arsenal for the Allies, is the disposal of a vast quantity of unused and dangerous ammunition.
0: A vast quantity of unused ammunition, too much to neutralize, piece by piece.
4: Look out when you see one of these signs. Much of the ammunition is taken to sea for disposal.
0: In Lübeck, trains arrived from all over Germany, loaded with weapons from factories and depots. Dumping them at sea seemed to be the easiest solution. Between 1945 and 1949, German captains sailed almost daily to dumping zones.
2: These were designated sites where no fishing, shipping, or other activity would be endangered. And to their credit, the British, mainly under British command, held a conference involving the Admiralty, fisheries, industry, shipbuilders, and politicians. They asked, where can we dump this? They didn't just throw it anywhere. They deliberately chose areas that weren't to be used otherwise.
0: Former naval officer Uwe Wichert searches through old documents for records of the dumping sites. He's a member of the expert group Munitions in the Sea. Records from the National Archives in London. On December 22, 1945, British Colonel Evans noted that hopper barge number 33 had disposed of 152 tons of munitions in Lübeck Bay.
2: 152 tons, that's a lot. They sailed out, dumped, came back. Sometimes 2 or 3 barges went out per day. The British documented it all meticulously. You can look at the notes and follow them day by day. Out there, we can find everything, from pistol cartridges to V1 warheads.
0: But today, these explosive stockpiles are costly obstacles in heavily used areas. Ships must navigate around restricted zones. Subsea cables and pipelines cannot be laid there. Businesses, but also scientists on the Alcoa, need to know exactly where the bombs lie and how many there are. To find out, Jens Greinert and his team not only study the environmental impact on the dumping grounds, they also create revealing images of the seabed. With multiple beam sonar scans, they generate detailed depth maps.
1: These are piles of munitions. This is a heavily contaminated area. You can see the individual objects, marked green. We dove there, so we know for sure it's munitions, not stones.
0: Munitions, still in their original crates.
1: Here's an area about 15 by 15 meters, maybe 20 by 20.
0: A jumble of boxes filled with 2-centimeter anti-aircraft rounds, exactly as they were thrown overboard. The underwater footage shows incredible quantities, yet only the tip of the iceberg. Many piles are buried 3 or 4 layers deep in the sediment.
1: The munitions were loaded onto barges. A barge could open its bottom. It was loaded, sailed out, and they dumped everything at once. That's what happened here. Other ships simply sailed out and threw everything overboard. Sometimes you see a line of single shells along the seabed. That's called en route dumping. The ship sailed slowly, tossing them left and right, back and forth, and that's how they lie on the seabed.
0: En route dumping, the cheapest but also the most disastrous method. Even on the way to official dumping sites, captains got rid of their cargo to save time and money. As a result, much of the munitions ended up much closer to coasts and beaches than planned. Bombs are still discovered there by chance today. View of the sea. Every dive is also a journey into the past. On the Alcoa, the job is taken over by AUVs, autonomous underwater vehicles. This one is already awaited on the mothership. The diving robot Kalle brings back new data from the seabed, mapped with multi-beam and side-scan sonar. Hard objects reflected the sound waves, quite possibly undiscovered bombs.
1: We have 3 AUVs in total, and they all have names. It started with Anton and Louise, from a children's book by Erik Kästner. Yeah, we just made it up. And then we thought, Pünktchen, it's hard to pronounce in English, so we used the real name Louise. And Kalle is the latest, delivered earlier this year.
0: Everyone on board has their specialty, including the robots.
1: Each AUV has its own special skills. Louise can do 2 things at once. Down there, she carries a camera. That's the cylinder you can see here. Around the lens, there's an LED ring to provide light underwater. And at the front, inside the nose, there are 4 magnetometers to detect distortions in the Earth's magnetic field caused by metal. Whenever a metallic object lies on the seabed, it slightly distorts that field.
0: Now, it's Louise's turn. At a depth of 21 meters, she will photograph the suspicious anomalies. With magnetics, she can distinguish bombs from algae-covered rocks. From now on, she runs autonomously. A crew member reports.
2: Louise is safely on her mission. Now we hand over to our colleagues.
0: Deployment successful.
5: We've just launched Luisa into the water.

0: Now she's taking camera images, and at the same time she's recording magnetic data. She can do both simultaneously. As we can see here, she's following what we call a lawnmower pattern, moving back and forth to capture overlapping photos of the area. Later, the software uses all these images to create a single, seamless image of the seafloor.
1: The whole picture will only be visible later, but Luisa already delivers insights. Every second, she lights up the seabed and perhaps history. Metal detected. Whether it's a bomb is unclear. But there is a magnetic anomaly.
0: It could be ammunition or just scrap, or it could be a part of the ship. We'll check it out.
1: From sonar to imagery, each AUV adds detail. In the end, sharp 3D proof. Yet another munitions dump discovered. Bombs, torpedoes, shells, and cartridges lie thick on the bottom. And new finds keep appearing.
2: Just an hour ago, we looked at a heap packed with big bombs, 250 and 500 kilo types, lying all over the seabed. That's shocking, even though we're used to it.
1: All locations go into a database for future clearance. But the Baltic also holds munitions that weren't dumped into the sea after the war. Mines still lurk here to this day. A German propaganda film from 1940. Workers are preparing naval mines. Giant spheres meant to stop the enemy, loaded onto the former passenger ship Tannenberg, now a mine layer.
3: Eine neue Minensperre wird geworfen und damit das Operationsgebiet der Sowjets in der Ostsee weiter eingeengt.
1: Tens of thousands of mines were laid in the Baltic by both sides. Every voyage was a gamble, as the fate of the Tannenberg shows. In June 1941, catastrophe struck. In the military archives in Freiburg, Uwe Wischert searches records from those days. Thousands of old documents here contain key information about ships, operations, and bombs. Blueprint of a moored mine. About 1,600 formed the Vatburg barrier to Sweden's Öland, a regular area for the Tannenberg. In July 1941, she aimed for a narrow gap in an ever denser minefield.
0: Germany had asked Sweden to mine the gap between the Vatburg barrier and Öland as well. And the Swedes did. But there was one thing no one had taken into account. Sweden claimed territorial waters of 4 nautical miles, while internationally only 3 were recognized. That meant their mine barrier was laid further out to sea than expected.
1: Fatal miscalculation. On July 9th, 1941, the Tannenberg and 2 escort ships entered what they thought was a safe passage and misjudged it.

0: Schiff Tannenberg.
1: Commander von Schoenemark noted, light wind, slight sea, moderate visibility. Up to the latitude of Öland, nothing seemed unusual. The mine barrier was guarded by a Swedish minesweeper. When the German ships approached, the Swedish vessel hoisted a signal. According to the International Signal Code, it meant fire on board, need assistance. Why it gave that signal remains unclear. After a while, the signal was taken down. Then, as the ships, among them the Tannenberg, came closer, a new signal appeared. Mines ahead, turn to port and await further orders. But at the very moment the message was deciphered, the Tannenberg struck the first mine.
2: The escort ships were rocked by explosions as well. The commander wrote, "From the force of the second detonation, we assume the ship hit not one, but two mines. Some of the badly injured crew were rescued by Swedish ships. At 1940, the ship sank."
1: It means the minefields worked against our own ships, too.
2: Wichert himself later cleared remnants of the barrier, but elsewhere, mines remain, deadly to this day. A moored mine consists of the anchor, cable, and mine sphere. Detonation occurs by contact, acoustic sensors, or magnetic triggers. There are up to 300 kilos of TNT inside.

0: These particular mines have no fuses. Along with ground mines and torpedoes, they've laid some 80 years in a dumping zone near Kiel, almost part of the ecosystem. But in World War II sea battles, they were lethal weapons. The goal then was to hit ships, troops, weapons, supplies. But the Allies soon attacked from the air.
1: Fliegeralarm! Schon auf weite Entfernung werden die Feindflugzeuge bekämpft.
0: Anti-aircraft guns tried to neutralize the danger overhead.
1: Da oben ein Brite.
0: But propaganda films couldn't hide reality. Bombs targeted not just ships, but the Navy's heart, the harbors.

0: Kiel was crucial to Nazi war production. Three major shipyards built cruisers and U-boats here. From here, they sailed also via the canal linking the seas. The city became an early Allied target. To this day, duds are found in the harbor and shipping lanes. Clues to such duds often surface in old records.
1: What do we have here?
0: Geologist Alina Dahlmann and Uwe Wischert search on behalf of the Environment Ministry in Kiel.
1: As a major naval base of the Kriegsmarine, Kiel was a prime target. At first, the attacks were selective, but by 1942 that changed. The focus shifted from targeted strikes to widespread bombing. By then, the Allied forces were deeply frustrated with Germany's ongoing war of aggression. So they decided to destroy not just key installations, but entire areas, moving away from attacks on the eastern side of the fjord, where the shipyards were, towards

0: The large-scale devastation of the whole city.
1: Flächendeckende Zerstörung.
2: Just as German bombers had terrorized civilians abroad, now the war in the air reached and devastated the Reich. About 1.6 million tons of bombs fell on Germany.
3: It was the British that made the Germans realize that war could be brought to German soil too. Day after day, night after night.
2: The bombing aimed to demoralize the population. Hardly any city was spared. In Kiel, on the night of July 24, 1944, patrol ships reported a massive wave of attacks. The commander of the Western Baltic recorded the events in his war diary.
4: Then he wrote, on the 24th at 1:10 a.m., attack by 500 to 600 aircraft, rolling bombardment of Kiel.
2: More records confirm that night.
4: The coastal commander responsible for the anti-aircraft defenses drew the flight charts. We have the air raid reports, and we have this approach map of the two major bomber formations that eventually struck Kiel.
2: That night, 3,000 HE bombs, 100,000 incendiaries, and 67 naval mines fell on Kiel and the fjord. From the town hall tower, the alarm post Detlef Böck observed the firestorm, noting,
5: just before the first bombs fell, the radio announcer said they were probably sea mine laying planes. Then all hell broke loose. The bombardment lasted from 1:10 to 1:35. An awful 25 minutes.
2: By war's end, 80% of Kiel's naval and shipyard facilities were in ruins. Aerial photos show the full extent of the damage.
0: This is the destroyed city of Kiel. You can see that only skeletons of the buildings remain. Most of the destruction was caused by incendiary bombs, not by blast waves tearing down entire structures, but by fire.
2: This was likely the last aerial mine on Kiel. 6 days before the war's end, British soldiers posed with the infamous HC-4000, the blockbuster. Its massive blast leveled buildings ahead of the incendiaries that followed. With their phosphorus filling, they created infernos in homes and streets. The HC-4000 was among the largest World War II bombs, and its size makes unexploded duds dangerously unstable even today. Weight, 1.8 tons. The casing was so thin that 80% of it was explosive, TNT or Torpex. A massive charge making recovery or defusing extremely hazardous, especially if the fuses are intact. Navy divers found an HC-4000 where warships anchor today, close to ferry and cruise routes. It was the largest bomb ever defused by Schleswig-Holstein's disposal service. An even bigger bomb was the British Tallboy, 6 meters long, 5,450 kilos. It could penetrate bunkers with ease. A true monster that could only be detonated in place. This mega dud lay for decades in the mud off Świnoujście, right in the fairway. Defusing it on land would have been an unthinkable risk.

0: Ordnance expert Philipp Herschele is working on smaller calibers, cutting open a World War II shell recovered from the Baltic. Only 8 minutes to slice through, but a safety distance is essential. The shell holds just 100 grams of TNT in the top, but it still has a fuse and propellant, a known risk.
1: We can see the nitrocellulose powder in the form of sticks. I'll pour it out. They may look harmless, but they pack a serious punch. Once ignited, they produce an enormous amount of gas, truly an unimaginable volume. All of this happens inside a sealed barrel ignited from the rear. The propellant burns rapidly, generating immense pressure, which forces the projectile out through the front of the barrel. The explosive charge sits behind the fuse. That small point here, that's the tracer, built into the fuse itself, with the main explosive behind it.
0: Explosive and propellant are later burned in the furnace. Toxins are filtered, metal recycled. But the 8.8 centimeter anti-tank shell holds more.
1: Nitrocellulose produces enormous amounts of gas, but is difficult to ignite. So small bags of black powder were often placed at the bottom. These are the original markings, 6.7 kilograms of propellant, dated 1944, week 18. This is authentic, untouched since then. It was produced for the war and ended up here.
2: Gelandet.
1: I'll pull this out. Here's the propellant charge, the nitrocellulose. And down here, there's probably a small bag of black powder. There might even be some lead left inside. Yeah, there it is. These are the black powder pellets. That's how they built it. Now we've got the full propellant charge and the shell, and we'll pack them up for the blast furnace.
0: No more than 3 kilos of net explosive per batch. More could blow apart even an armored furnace. In the end, all that remains is harmless scrap. But in the sea, the poisons continue to spread. Scientists on the Alcoa now take sediment samples at sites where clearance companies worked the week before. It's part of the pilot project. They even secured phosphorus from incendiary bombs there and left an underwater warning sign.
1: We're checking whether this activity has affected the seafloor, the marine life. Did they all swim away? Have their numbers increased? Or did everything suddenly die, to put it dramatically? That's why we're doing this, to find out if the clearance work had an impact on the environment. We already know that the munitions had an effect, but how big is the impact of the clearance? That's the question.
0: Later, analysis showed the pilot project did not further harm the environment. In any case, there's no alternative to clearance.
1: 2 years ago, I said, metaphorically speaking, it was 20 past 11. Now it's half past 11, so it's slowly starting. We're still lucky, it's not midnight yet, we're ahead of the wave, but the wave is coming. If we keep going with this project over the next decade, we can truly make a difference.
0: The project's methods could be a model. Many nations dumped munitions off their coasts. Their underwater dumps are also corroding. Slowly, but surely.
1: Other countries are watching us. What is Germany doing? Does it work? Is it effective? Which technologies are being developed? Are they successful? They're watching closely.

clearance is pioneering work. So far, it has cost a lot of money. But with old bombs and new technology made in Germany, there may also be business opportunities. One thing is certain, people and the environment would benefit from seas free of munitions.

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0: Assalamu alaikum wa rahmatullahi wa barakatuh. Welcome viewers to another amazing episode of LOC Vibes Live here from Sydney, Australia, broadcasting to you and the world. Once again, we are joined by Sayyid Hassan al-Mudarrasi. Assalamu alaikum wa rahmatullahi wa barakatuh.
1: Wa alaikum assalam wa rahmatullahi wa barakatuh. A'azam Allah ujurakum inshaAllah. Bistishhad Maytham al-Tammar, the companion of Amir al-Mu'mineen Ali ibn Abi Talib alayhi wa salatu wa salam.
0: May Allah rest his soul, inshallah.
1: May inshallah Allah gives you the rizq, the tawfiq for the ziyarah of Maytham al-Tammar. And of course the imams alayhim wa salatu wa salam in this dunya and their intercession in the hereafter, inshallah.
0: Inshallah. Allah yateek khair al-dunya wal-akhirah, Sayyidina wa laka al-khairak. Sayyidina, the discussion for tonight is quite important around the love for Allah. Because a lot of us are in search for happiness. And we do this soul searching every day to look around and why am I not happy? Why am I sad? And then sometimes we find ourselves with everything, all the khair al-dunya you can ask for. And we find ourselves unhappy, unfulfilled. And it goes back to the psychology of humanity in that we are a change engine. In order for us to feel warm, we need to know what cold feels like. In order for us to be happy, we need to know what sadness feels like. So we can't be happy without sadness. But if we throw away the search for happiness when it comes to Allah and our religion, and we look for the love and loyalty of Allah subhanahu wa ta'ala, you don't need to learn hate in order to feel love. A baby feels love as soon as it's born for its mother. So it's one of the most basic human emotions and feelings, and one of the most powerful. And I think the story of Maytham al-Tammar is something that can relate to that, in that his love for Imam Ali alayhi salam, his love for his religion and Allah subhanahu wa ta'ala, drove a lot of the actions and outcomes of that. Could you please enlighten us a little bit about the history and the story and some of the lessons around that, around the history of that? And I think, and I'll come back to another point you made last night at one of your lectures, that sort of relates to it as well.
1: Ahsantum, that's a great question, and it's a very important topic. قال الله العظيم في محكم كتابه الكريم بسم الله الرحمن الرحيم ومن الناس من يشري نفسه ابتغاء مرضات الله والله رؤوف بالعباد صدق الله العلي العظيم. When it comes to love for Allah subhanahu wa ta'ala, you ask Allah subhanahu wa ta'ala, how do I show my love toward you? Amir al-Mu'mineen Ali afdhal as-salat wa as-salam has a hadith. He says, everyone worships you differently. The one who wants from you Jannah, wants from you paradise, worships you because he's in the trade of this prayer, this fasting, that I pray
0: Tajara.
1: And ahsand. I fast, I do the ibadah, the worship, in return give me Jannah. And there's nothing wrong about that. Hadhihi, Imam Ali says, ibadatu tujjar, tajara. And Imam Ali then said, there are people that worship Allah because of fear of hellfire. That's another ibadah. The Imam said, my ibadah is different. I worship you because I see you worthy to be worshipped. And I worship you for that. See the difference?
0: MashaAllah.
1: I don't want anything in return.
0: It's a love.
1: It's a love that I have toward you. If you look at the companions of Amir al-Mu'mineen Ali ibn Abi Talib alayhi afdhal as-salatu wa as-salam, all of the companions of Imam Ali, when you see a student, you know the teacher is at what level. The higher the teacher is with their knowledge, with their understanding, the more you understand of this student. The student learns from the teacher. There is a method, there is an example

0: in Farsi, they say, who did you learn your manners from? He says, from bi adaban, from those that have no adab, that have no akhlaq. Yes? So the akhlaq comes from your teacher.
1: Yes.
0: The higher person, that person, the more you learn from them.
1: Yes.
0: That's why it matters. It really matters. That if you say, in any field, for example, in psychology, you say, I'm one of the students of Sigmund Freud. Oh, Sigmund Freud, you know, the books he had and the many, many, many of the programs he had and the articles he wrote, the essays he wrote. So Sigmund Freud is not just an ordinary psychologist or any other person. No, way different. If you say in medical field, if you say this specific doctor, a neurologist, you say this one, that neurologist is one of the highest paid neurologists and the most known. The student goes after that. Imam Ali's students, when you talk about them, for example, Malik al-Ashtar. When you talk about Malik al-Ashtar, you say, all right, Malik al-Ashtar is that at that level because of Amir al-Mu'minin. The teacher, he brought them up in this kind of way. Maytham al-Tammar is one of them. Maytham al-Tammar, Radwanullah ta'ala alayhi, Imam Ali ibn Abi Talib actually told him where he was, he will be crucified. He was a very simple man. He was selling tamur, date, in the markets in Kufa. And Imam Ali saw his love toward Imam Ali. Imam Ali saw him that he loves Imam Ali. He is memorizing many ahadith, virtues of Imam Ali. Imam Ali, one day he said to him, that, you know, because of this, they will crucify you. He said, crucify me for your love? For you? That's an honor. Then Imam said to him, on that palm tree, he showed him a palm tree. On that specific palm tree, a day comes that they will hang you. They will cut your arms and your legs. And then they will cut your tongue. Why? For what crime? Because you say of my virtues. You know the virtues that we say, the hadith, the fada'il of Imam Ali. I'm right now in, alhamdulillah, comfort sitting in front of you, having a cup of water and... alhamdulillah, in safety. And I mentioned many hadith about Imam Ali, salamullah alayhi, the virtues of Amir al-Mu'mineen, the manaqib of Imam Ali. No one attacks me here. No one harms me. Qala Rasulullah aliyun ma'al haqqi wal haqqu ma'ali. Qala Rasulullah aliyun ma'al Qur'an wal Qur'an ma'ali. Qala, so many. But at that time, you say this ahadith is a crime, punishable by death. You will be killed. So Maytham al-Tammar, and we are now in those days of his martyrdom. And subhanAllah, you see Dhul-Hijjah has many occasions. Let's talk about Eid al-Adha onward. So Eid al-Adha, even before that, a day before that, Yom Arafah, for example, we commemorate the martyrdom of Muslim ibn Aqil. And then comes Eid al-Adha, and then after that comes what? Eid al-Ghadir, Eid al-Mubahala, al-Takhattum, the al-Khatam that the Imam gave out, A'ta' al-Khatam. And we have an ayah in the Quran al-Kareem that Allah subhanahu wa ta'ala says, Innama waliyukum Allah. That Allah is your wali, and then the Prophet, and then the vicegerent. The one, when he's bowing down, he's giving out his Khatam in Zakat. Arafat. So, and then you come to the last days of the Hijjah, you have the martyrdom of Maytham al-Tammar before you enter the month of Muharram. Maytham al-Tammar, he's the last person to be killed in the year 60 AH at that time, the last of the companions of Imam Ali. And then 61 AH, the whole Karbala tragedy started. He was the last of the people of the lovers of Ahlul Bayt, specifically Imam Ali, to be killed in such a way. Now, you mentioned love for Allah subhanahu wa ta'ala. Love for Allah subhanahu wa ta'ala doesn't happen if you don't have the intention of sacrificing something, giving out something, because your heart has to be pure, has to be for God the Almighty. Not that I love God, but I also love the pleasure.

pleasures of this world. I want to enjoy this and this. If you love the pleasures of this world to the maximum, you're going to miss out on the salat. You're going to miss out on the siyam. You're going to miss out on the hajj, on the umrah. Of course, you can have both of them in a matter, but the one, if you want to have more of, you have to sacrifice the other. And the

0: subhanahu wa ta'ala comes with that. That you show your love with that kind of a sacrifice.
1: The more I've noticed in my life, it's a personal story, obviously. But what I've noticed in my life is the more I sacrifice my love for the dunya, give away the things that I find valuable to me, the more Allah grants me khairat al-dunya.
0: And it also comes that if you give out what you love the most for Allah, in donation, yeah.
1: And it's sort of, you can't, you know, we spoke about this in previous podcasts and stuff where we can't say it's mine, right? Because it's, you're not giving out something that's yours, really. I mean, if you look at it realistically, it's a gift from Allah. And all you're doing is taking care of it for a while. Eventually everything is going. And, you know, I think you spoke about this a little while ago, a couple of years ago, I remember, about the four wives, you know, and one of them being the dunya. And eventually she will go to someone else.
0: No.
1: And, you know, you got there was the four wives. Yeah, the one with the, anyway, I remember the last one being the dunya that will always betray you and go with someone else. I think it was four wives or maybe just one wife.
0: There is a story, I don't know if it's the one you're talking about, with Isa ibn Maryam, Jesus.
1: I think so, yeah, I think that one.
0: He saw this very, very old woman.
1: Yes, that's the one.
0: Yeah. And this very old woman, she has so much gold and silver and makeup on. Isa said to her, "Who are you?" She said, "I'm the dunya." "How many people have you divorced?" She said, "I haven't divorced anyone. I killed them." Truly, who was the person? If you sit down and go through the first creation Allah created, Adam to now, so many millions, billions of people came and went. Which of one of them stayed until now with his worldly possessions? None of them.
1: Mm.
0: Now, that's the thing. We sacrifice so much to get something in return. I'm talking about your time, your health, your family. I know a person, a very good friend of mine. He's very, very successful businessman. And one day he was talking to me and he said, "I'm very successful. I have in millions. But when it comes to donation, I never give donation. Never, ever. For many reasons. One of the reasons is that if I give donation to some, let's say, for example, Al-Wasli TV, and other people, they find out, they're going to call me and say, what about us? You should be donating to us. So it's like dominoes. It's going to fall. So I don't give donation. That's one. The other thing he said, and that one, he knew it was wrong. He said, "I didn't see my children growing up."
1: Yeah.
0: "I missed all of it."
1: Wow.
0: "Missed all of it. I put them in the best schools. I put them in the best medical, you know, facilities, whatever they wanted. Comfort to the maximum. The best cars, the best houses, the best vacation. I buy ticket for the vacation. My wife goes with them, first class. They enjoy the trip. They come back. I'm still at work. I'm going from one meeting to the other. I'm missing out so much." So I'm not finding the pleasures of them. Because I missed out and I wanted to go after money. Mm. Now, if you talk about wealth, wealth is part of it.
1: Yeah.
0: Allah subhanahu wa ta'ala love is a different thing. It's a salah. It's a siyam. It's more than that. Not just salah and siyam. It's you understanding what all of this is all about.
1: Yeah.
0: And then your heart connects. When your heart connects, that's it. You are connected. I'll tell you when that happens. If you wake up in the dead of night and you pray two raka'at, salat al-layl, and then you go to sujood, you go to prostration, that two raka'at, you see there is a connection between you and Allah subhanahu wa ta'ala. It's not that salat al-subuh, dhuhr, asr, maghrib, and isha, that you pray in the mosque or you pray at work. This is in the dead of night. Everyone is sleeping.
1: Just you say to you God,
0: Ahsan, you say it's you and Allah, and you stand, you going into prostration, and Allah subhanahu wa ta'ala, there is actually a hadith, Allah subhanahu wa ta'ala in a hadith, Qudsi, the closest a human being can be to Allah is in the time of prostration.
1: Yeah.
0: sujood. That's why sometimes I take long in my sujood. And at the mosque, a lot of people, they complain, oh, Sayyid, we have work to do. It's ibadah.
1: Absolutely.

0: Absolutely.
1: And it's a very nice part of the salat, that it's a prostration. Going back to Maytham al-Tammar. Maytham al-Tammar is a student of Imam Ali ibn Abi Talib.
0: Yeah.
1: And sadly, a lot of people, they don't know about Maytham al-Tammar. Maytham al-Tammar. Maytham al-Tammar was taken as a prisoner by Ubaidullah ibn Ziyad because of his love toward Imam Ali ibn Abi Talib. And Ubaidullah ibn Ziyad started cleansing, like he said, cleansing Kufa from the companions of Imam Ali, companions of Imam al-Hasan, companions of Imam al-Husayn. Yes, he's companion of Imam Ali, Imam al-Hasan, Imam al-Husayn, and companion of Rasulullah sallallahu alaihi wa sallam. Maytham al-Tammar, he started a revolution inside of the dungeons. So he was brought out. They brought him to the Qasr al-Imara, to the court. And Ubaidullah ibn Ziyad, you know how the tyrants are, start making fun of him, of his smell. He's been in the dungeons. And he said, because of your love for Imam Ali, I'm going to kill you. He smiled. See the difference between a wali of awliya Allah, a friend of imams, a companion, than someone who's an enemy. If you look at someone who is a non-believer, if you tell them, I'm going to kill you, he's going to cry. He's going to break down. If you're going to kill me? That's not going to happen. I'm going to lose everything. I worked all my life for these pleasures of this world. He smiled. He said, why are you smiling? He said, my master told me that my death is going to be on the hands of the worst of the human beings. Yes, and that's you. Because Ubaidullah ibn Ziyad was known to be Ibn Haram.
0: Yeah.
1: The son of Ibn Haram. So double tap. Yani, Ibn Haram, son of Ibn Haram.
0: SubhanAllah.
1: Ubaidullah ibn Ziyad ibn Abi. Yeah. And we have a long stories about Ubaidullah ibn Ziyad anyway. So Ubaidullah ibn Ziyad, may Allah curse him, he said to him, I will make sure that what your master has told you, that's Ali, Amir al-Mu'min, salamullah alayh, is going to be a lie. So how did he say, I'm going to kill you? He said, Maytham al-Tammar is telling Ubaidullah ibn Ziyad that you will crucify me on a palm tree, you will cut my hands off, my legs off, and then my tongue. I'm going to do that, but I'm not going to cut your tongue. So I will prove to you that your master Ali is a liar. Mal'oon is a cursed person. So they took him to that palm tree. That very palm tree, when Imam Ali said to him, if you remember Imam Ali back when Imam Ali was in Kufa, he said to Maytham al-Tammar, a day comes, they will crucify on that palm tree. Maytham al-Tammar would take any chance he got to pray two raka'ah next to the palm tree.
0: SubhanAllah.
1: That his death is going to be next to that. See, it's about love. It's about meeting your Lord. And you go through, how do you go to Allah subhanahu wa ta'ala? How do you make your way to God the Almighty? Prophet and the vicegerents.
0: That's right. I think I always like your advice and your lectures because they always give a practical approach, something I can go and do today. Yesterday you had a lecture in Memrida Mosque in
1: Wollongong. Yes,
0: Wollongong. And you made a lot of points, really good ones. But two or three, I think that are extremely good to relay today. And the first one you made was around having the love of Imam Ali and being a lover of Ahlul Bayt and Mawali makes it clearer in the mind, good from evil, right from wrong, dark from light. And the pathway to doing that is learning about them. And you gave the challenge to your audience around the right half a page about Imam Ali, alayhi salam. And it really struck me because I sat there listening to your speech because you paused. You always have this pause after you speak. You pause for a minute to give us time to think. And in that time, I thought, what can I write about Imam Ali? I thought about all these things that I could. I thought I might be able to make half a page, maybe a page, but not much more. And it was a real challenge to me.

0: myself. And then you followed it up and you made me feel ashamed of myself. And
1: that wasn't the intention.
0: No, it is extremely valuable to me. It's my feeling. You didn't make it. I'm just joking, but I felt it. Is that, you know, here I am on the couch, comfortable. It's winter. I've got the heating on. I'm lying down watching, you know, a lecture on my TV at home from halfway across Sydney, you know, an hour away. And I'm watching it in my living room. And you asked the question, you said, if he came and saw you today, what would you offer him? What would he think about you? And it got me thinking, you know, when you're interacting with people day to day, if I'm going to work and my manager is sitting there, my value to him is what I can do in terms of my work. He's going to pay me money for my time to make him money. And for the company money. And I have to provide value in doing that. If the, you know, Al-Mahdi, Ajalallah Ta'ala Faraju comes tomorrow, what can I offer him? What knowledge do I have? What love do I have? How can I demonstrate practically and say, hey, you know, this is what I'm good for. This is, you can use me for this. You know, and it's really, I felt shame watching that lecture and listening to those, because my challenging myself, very easy for me personally, and I think for most people, sit there and fall into the arrogance of I'm doing enough. Doing enough. I'm praying enough. I have enough love, you know. I'll go and do a bit of charity.
2: That's the worst. That's a worse thing to a proper
0: It's a level of comfort, right? I sit there and I'm comfortable.
2: It's a pride of what you have, the ego.
0: It's disgraceful. It's disgraceful because no matter what we do, and Allah subhanahu wa ta'ala, and you, again, I go back to a lot of things that you say, but if Allah subhanahu wa ta'ala says to you, and this is what you said, that if, do you want me to judge you on your deeds or my rahmi? And if we say our deeds, then one rabaraki from Allah, like an eye, all the good we do in our life is not enough to pay back just the eye.
2: Sent.
0: You know? So how can I sit there in comfort in front of my TV with, you know, I've got the books, I've got Nahj al-Balagha, I read a few pages of that, you know, maybe 10, 20, and I put it back on my shelf. It's not a trophy. I need to be reading it. And, you know, it's a challenge and it's shameful that we are like that. I am like that. And I think most of us need to do more and challenge ourselves to do more. And I think where that comes through is that hisab al-nafs and the love for Allah. And when you see examples like the one you're giving us tonight, that he knew years in advance, I'm assuming it's years, of what his end will be. And because of his love for Allah ultimately and for Imam Ali alayhi salam, his path was clear. There was no ambiguity. There was no temptation. There was no doubt. There was no ego. He knew where he was, who he was, what he was doing, and continued on his path. And I think that smile that you were speaking about there was like a mother receiving a child. It's time, you know?
2: Ahsanta.
0: It's an amazing thing.
2: And he knows what he's going to be meeting afterwards. The hereafter is what he's been working on for many, many, many years.
0: Yeah.
2: And it's Jinan, Jannat al-Firdaus. He's going to meet again his master, Imam Ali. That's the difference between someone who works only for this dunya. And subhanAllah, what you mentioned there, let me go back for a moment. That's a very, very bad thing for a person to think I have done enough or what I'm doing is good enough. That will get you into the abyss, to very, very dark places. If you think that, you become like shaitan. If you think that, you become like Bal'am Ba'ura. And many, many other examples. They thought, I've done enough, salat and siyam. SubhanAllah, this doesn't happen when we work and we make it a living. Because when you do that, we always think,

0: dollar on dollar on dollar on dollar, I want more. There's more and more greed comes in place.
1: Yeah.
0: That, okay, I have, let's say, 10 million. Well, someone else has 20. Let me reach 20. I have 20 right now. I'm not having any million. I'm just saying it as an example. 20, someone else has a 30 million. 50, 100. And it's never enough. It's never enough with money. But when it comes to the worship, unfortunately, when we do something for Allah subhanahu wa ta'ala, we think I'm done. And we have that pride. And Rasulullah sallallahu alayhi wa sallam, one day he was saying that for every la ilaha illallah you say, Allah subhanahu wa ta'ala plants you a tree in paradise. One of the companions who was sitting next to him, he said to him that with what we have done so far, we have thousands of trees in paradise. Rasulullah looked at him and he said, some of you sends hell, fire, and they burn these trees because of your ujb to yourself, you know, that I, look at me, I've done so much. Look at me, that riya, showing off that I done something, will just wipe it out. Allah doesn't want that. The more you do, the more humble you have to become. And that's the traits of the ulama. Maitham ibn Tamar, I give an example of this person. They took him, they crucified him, they cut his right hand, left hand, his legs off. He was there on that palm tree doing what? Saying the fada'il over Imam Ali. Because people, they start gathering, they want to watch someone being killed, blood is gushing out, and he's saying, Qala Rasulullah, Qala Rasulullah, Qala Rasulullah, Imam Ali is this, Imam Ali, come and teach about Imam Ali, come and teach about Imam Ali. Because see, his ma'rifah, his knowledge toward the Ahlul Bayt is not my ma'rifah. I don't know anything about Ahlul Bayt. I don't know anything about Imams. My knowledge when it comes to Ahlul Bayt, it's below average when it comes and compared to Maitham al-Tammar, that he's willing to give everything, the dearest thing to him, that it's his life, take it. This news reached Ubaydullah ibn Ziyad. Ubaydullah ibn Ziyad started thinking for a moment and he said, go and cut his tongue out.
1: SubhanAllah.
0: Imam Ali already said that. And he said, I will prove that your master is a liar. But SubhanAllah.
1: But he proved himself a liar.
0: Ahsantu.
1: Allahu
0: and here Allah. It says that when Maitham saw they coming to cut his tongue out, he said, Sadaqa Amir al-Mu'mineen.
1: SubhanAllah.
0: That truly Imam Ali was truthful. And just imagine, someone is happy. Someone is happy, like you're giving him a gift. And he was happy, he was there, joyful. Yes, they're coming to kill me. They're coming to send me to my Lord, send me to my master.
1: And SubhanAllah, it translates into everything in life. Because it builds resilience. In that, going back to what you said around, you know, doing ibadah in the good times and doing ibadah in the tough times. And, you know, sometimes, all the time, we as human beings face tough periods and we go through difficulties and we think we are low on time.
0: No.
1: Busy with the ashghal al-dunya, things of this world. And we don't have time for salah. We don't have time to go to the masjid, or we don't have time to this and that. Or some people, particularly this is a big one during Shahr Ramadan, people will tell me, you know, I have to focus on my work. I don't have time. I can't slow down or get my concentration affected by fasting. So I have to eat during the day, drink water. And sometimes people have a legitimate excuse, you know. Other times, you know, it's stretched a little. But it's always a good challenge, because ultimately if you can push yourself to do ibadah and dhikr of Allah in the times when it is inconvenient and tough and hard. And we go through these things, you know, you're in a tough meeting with someone or you're in a conversation with someone and you want to react angrily and you want to show them. And then you take a minute and you say, am I reacting for Allah subhanahu wa ta'ala, or is it my ego coming through? And then catching yourself before doing that and doing zikr of Allah and then acting appropriately. That carries into the times of ease. It makes, when you are relaxing and not necessarily under pressure, it makes ibadah a lot easier and makes salah a lot easier. And it gives you the ability to wake up for Salat al-Layl,

0: their extra
1: question here, if you don't mind me asking, and that's for you and for the our dear viewers out there, and please write comments about that.
0: Mm-hmm.
1: What is the things that we do that's for Allah? Is it salah and siyam only?
0: For Allah subhanahu wa ta'ala?
1: Is it salah and siyam and recitation of Quran? Is that for the pleasure of Allah?
0: I think everything we do, if the intention is for Allah, in my opinion, and I am not at all religiously intellectual whatsoever. It's just a general opinion. So in my opinion, everything can be ibadi, and everything with the right intention for Allah can be for Allah. Breathing, not looking at haram, looking at halal, spreading the word of positivity, bringing someone up. And it's the thing, brothers and sisters, please bring your brothers and sisters up. It's the easiest thing in the world to put someone down. It's the hardest thing in the world to push them up. Push them up. Encourage them. Don't belittle them for not praying or coming to the masjid. Encourage them and give them positive reinforcement. Show them the good rather than just, you know, hellfire and burning. Show them the barakah and the love of Allah subhanahu wa ta'ala and what that means for us. And I think the main component, and you said it last night and it smashed me right off my feet when you said it, around if you have that love for Allah, the halal, the haram, the good, the evil, the light and the darkness becomes clear. There's no confusion. We're all aware of right from wrong, but sometimes we take action on things that we know is wrong. And we have nafs al-lawwamah, we feel guilty about things and, you know, little things here, little things there, but we say to ourselves, oh, I'm doing enough. I'm doing enough, ibadi, but it's not enough.
1: So when it comes to that, the ayah Quran says...
0: Did I answer your question?
1: Yes.
0: Was it right?
1: Let me add to it as well.
0: Okay. Was it right though?
1: Well, half. Yes, you did a great job with it. The ayah says, "A'udhu billahi as-sami' al-'alim min ash-shaytan al-'ain ar-rajim. Bismillahir rahman ar-rahim. Qul inna salati wa nusuki wa mahyaya wa mamati lillahi rabbil 'alamin. My salah, my siyam, my waking up, my leaving, my death, nusuki, mahyaya, mamati, everything is for Allah." Like you said, what you mentioned there with breathing, drinking that water. I drink this water because I want to get energy. Later on, I want to recite something. I want to read something. I want to pray. I want to fast the next day. This is ibadah. This is ibadah. And ibadah for Allah, it's not just that ibadah that we say in Farsi, khushku khali. That means dry ibadah. Dry ibadah, a lot of people do dry ibadah. It's not about me finishing up 50 raka'at a night. That's not what Allah wants. It can be 2 raka'at, but it's truly for Allah subhanahu wa ta'ala, and you're going forward with it. Understand?
0: Mm.
1: You're changing everything in your life. For example, the Kharijites, they used to pray until they fell unconscious on the sajjada. But the enemies of Imam Ali. So this salat, does it do anything to them? No. The siyam, no. The recitation of Quran, definitely not. It's ibadah is that you obey Allah subhanahu wa ta'ala in everything He says. Whatever Allah has prescribed to you. That means what? That means follow the prophets, follow the imams, and your ibadah should be according to what the imam wants. Maytham al-Tammar could have just said to Imam Ali, no, I don't want this. Why am I going to be crucified for you? So what? I'm not going to say any hadith for you. I'm actually going to move out of this town, go somewhere far away. But he stayed there. That's the difference, you see. A lot of people were in the time of Imam Ali. We say these kind of things every Muharram. A lot of people say, if I was in the time of Imam Hussein, I show my love, my devotion. I will be there in Karbala. I'll fight for Imam Hussein. I will do this and this. But if you ask him, right now, right this moment, you have an Imam, Imam al-Hujjah. Imam al-Hajj right now appears. Are you willing to leave everything behind? Your car, your house, your wife, your children, and say, I'm going to follow you?
0: It's not just willing. Are you capable?
1: Yeah,
0: capable. And if you're going to follow him, what can you do for him? Have you studied anything? Have you learned anything?
1: Do you know anything? The knowledge of that. About dropping off everything and just jumping on board with Imam al-Hujjah. You know, Imam al-Hussein one day,

0: You saw an individual, his name doesn't come up. This individual, Imam al-Hussein, went to him with his children. With his children. Why Imam Hussein went to him with his children? To put some kind of, how do you say, like, push some buttons with this person emotionally. The Imam is coming with his children. So Imam's children are running around, and the Imam says to him, come, I think it was Abdullah bin Ju'fi. So Imam says to him, come and help me in Karbala, day of Ashura. He said to the Imam, Sayyidi, I can't. He sees the children. He sees the Imam asking him for help. But this individual, I can't. I can't make it. And so, subhanAllah, you see some people, they have this mentality. Imam is right there. Imam went to him. Imam sat next to him. Imam brought his children. So emotionally, he would be okay saying, oh, for you, for the children, I will come. But he said, no, I'm not going to come. Imam said to him, paradise, this, that. No. I have a horse, I have a sword, I can give you those. Imam said, I don't need the horse, I don't need the sword. I'm not in need of this. It's what you do for Allah subhanahu wa ta'ala, you sacrifice everything you have for Allah subhanahu wa ta'ala.
1: I think
0: dropping everything off as soon as it's needed. And even before that. That's what ibadah is. Ibadah is not just a salah, it's that you are willing to give out everything. And your heart says, I'm willing to do that. That you're cleansing everything.
1: Yeah, there's a couple of points around that I've listened to during the week that is important, because a lot of what we do as mu'mineen and Muslims, we try and be mu'mineen. We must hold ourselves to a very high standard, but we need to live in a way that is realistic in that, look, you're not going to be ma'soom immediately. You're not going to be perfect. And you're not going to be able to do the sacrifice that you spoke to at the start. And you need to understand that just as shaitan works on us, and it's a big war with shaitan day and night, slowly, slowly, to bring you closer and closer to kufr, you need to work double as hard to bring yourself slowly, slowly to, you know, halal. And, you know, it's important to understand that it's a rahmi and a ibadi to bring your brother and have a smile. That's a ibadi. For the sake of Allah, of course. There's a in the book, A Guide to Muslim Youth in the West by Sayyid Sistani. He said that if you're in a gathering, if the conversation is about religion, it's a good gathering. If the conversation is about, you know, non-religious things,
0: yeah,
1: keep away from that gathering. So if you're in a gathering where people are speaking about what we're talking about, you know, religion, and stick to those gatherings, because it's a ibadi, and it's not a dry ibadi, as you mentioned. It's a social, I mean, bringing Islam and religion and reminder to people's lives and giving small gifts here and there changes the world a little bit by a little bit. And it's very important. It's more important than we could ever imagine it to be, because the weight of it carries forward. Someone might be having a bad week. Someone might be having a big hit in life, you know. Then you come up and you show them a smile, you speak to them a little bit about religion. Something completely unrelated. Sayyidina, you travel around from mosque to mosque. I mean, you've had an extremely busy week, I know. And the barakah that you do to us as a community is immeasurable, because you spoke last night and you changed my whole evening, all day today and until now. It's in fact impacting me in a good way. And imagine if we as other, you know, Mawali and Muslims more generally try and pull each other up and do that sort of thing. It's an incredibly powerful thing, and it's one step at a time. And always remember, ibadi is very, very important. Very, very important. But more important than ibadi is to obey Allah subhanahu wa ta'ala. So even when a temptation is there, even when every reason in your mind, you think you should do this thing, but you know Allah subhanahu wa ta'ala does not want it, does not like it, obey Allah. By not doing

0: I don't think it's a abadi. And don't forget, if shaitan can't get you to do a haram thing straight out, he'll try his very best for you to do nothing. If you sit still, you're moving backwards. Always. In money and in life. And in abadi. Every day. And as you say it, year after year after year. And inshallah, as a community, I know and I've seen it. If we are the same next year as we are this year, remember last Muharram?
1: Yes.
0: You said it to us. You said if we are the same this year as we were last year, we've gone backwards. And every year we should push ourselves forward, learn something new, do something new, bigger, better, you know, get our community moving forward, get ourselves moving forward, get our knowledge moving forward.
1: Ahsantum. Jazakallah khair al-jazak.
0: Allah yahmak Sayyidina.
1: May Allah, we ask Allah subhanahu wa ta'ala to give us this tawfiq and push us forward, because if we are not willing and Allah doesn't see that well, that I want to change, I want to move forward, I want to become one of the companions of Imam al-Hujjah, I want to follow the footsteps of Maitham al-Tammar, salamullah alayhi, I'm not going to move anywhere. And inshallah, this is our aim. Religiously, I'm talking about something that it's more everlasting, not what we have now from this life, that it's all materialistic things.
0: Yeah.
1: That's not worth fighting for.
0: No.
1: You fight for something that's 10 times greater.
0: Mm.
1: Allah inshallah gives us this tawfiq, inshallah.
0: I always tell my kids and I always tell people, you know, Allah subhanahu wa ta'ala, does Allah make mistakes? Allah doesn't make mistakes. Allah created us. Allah created you. He created you perfect. It's what you do that makes you imperfect. Make yourself perfect with what you do.
1: Inshallah.
0: Inshallah. Sayyidina, this will be our final podcast before our Muharram program. So stay tuned, audience. We've got an amazing action-packed Muharram program over the Muharram period.
1: Muharram vibes, inshallah.
0: Muharram vibes, inshallah. I don't know we can announce that yet, the name. But we'll announce
1: the name is out there, inshallah.
0: Muharram Vibes is coming to you, inshallah, in the next few weeks. And we're aiming to do the entirety of the Muharram 10 or 12 days every evening, inshallah. So look out for that. And don't forget to comment, subscribe, and leave a like on this video. Inshallah, Allah forgives me if I've said anything wrong. And Allah kata khairak, Sayyidina. I appreciate
1: Allah
0: your time.
1: Inshallah.
0: May you have an amazing trip overseas as well, inshallah, for your program. If you
1: do dua for us, we go in safety and we come back safely as well.
0: Where can they catch your live
1: inshallah,
0: Muharram?
1: I will be traveling to Sakina Trust, London.
0: Are they on YouTube?
1: They have their own YouTube channel, but it will be, of course, podcasted on Al Wasi as well.
0: Okay.
1: And on Imam Hussein TV.
0: So we have our own Al Wasi Muharram Vibes podcast for Muharram. We've also been transmitting Sayyidina's one, as well as you can catch Sayyid on Imam Hussein TV 3 on YouTube, and check out the social media profiles as well for links and updates as we go. May Allah grant you the ultimate success. Khair al-dunya wal-akhirah, inshallah. May Allah grant you all khair al-dunya wal-akhirah. Assalamu alaikum wa rahmatullahi wa barakatuh.
1: Wa alaikum assalam wa rahmatullah.
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I begin in the name of Allah Azza wa Jal and convey my tabrikat to all of you on this beautiful occasion that we gather to remember the Imam of our time. The subject that I've chosen for today is or revolves around the notion of what does it mean that the earth would not exist without the Imam? That we often hear this, لَوْلَا الْحُجَّةَ لَسَاخَتَ الْأَرْضَ عَلَىٰ أَهْلِهَا. That if there isn't the proof of God, the earth would collapse on its people. And what does this mean, particularly at a time when we cannot see the Imam? Or at least most of us cannot see the Imam. And even though we can't see him, how do we know he exists? Does he have some kind of method? Is he working in the background? What is going on while we cannot see the Imam? Salaamu alayhi. And then secondly, during this period, what does he expect of us? There are two things that he outlines, or rather three things that the Imam outlines, salamullahi alayhi, in his letters that are narrated in the works such as Kamaluddin of Sheikh al-Saduq or the Ghaiba, Kitab al-Ghaiba of Sheikh Tusi. Number one, the Imam salamullahi alayhi, when writing to the community that were arguing or disputing about his existence, he tells the community that do you not have the knowledge of the authentic traditions that have come to you regarding the succession of the Imam? So this is very important. There is a prerequisite knowledge that every Shia must have. He says that, are you not aware that there will be 12 leaders after the Prophet? There will be 12 nujum, or he says, an-na'al bin-na'al. Na'al bin-na'al. It's a beautiful statement. The Imam says that it'll be like 1 foot slipping into the slipper or the sandal of another, that it's seamless, the move from one to the next until the 12th Imam. And each one is like a star, a najm, that guides the earth. This is the kalam of Sahib al-Zaman in his letters. And one of the great blessings is that within 100 years, or not even 100 years, of these letters being written, or somewhat, yeah, within a century, I would say, or so, these letters were preserved. Known as, the genre of literature is known as al-Tawqi'at. Tawqi'at Sahib al-Zaman. The letters or the prescriptions or the communique or the telegram, so to speak, the written telegrams of the Imam of the time. And he would often, questions would come to him and he would communicate with his representatives. He would even communicate with representatives as far off as Azerbaijan, right? He had a representative by the name of Qasim bin A'la, who was a great companion of the Imam and also a sheikh

of Al-Kulayni, the compiler of Al-Kafi, in Azerbaijan. So the Shia hadith, and interestingly, until today, Azerbaijan, or the Azeri Turks, are one of the important and earliest and most ancient societies of Shiism, of the followers of the A'imma, is from Azerbaijan. I don't know how many people know that, the Azeris. This goes back to the time of Sahib al-Zaman himself. He had special representatives, or at least one special representative in Azerbaijan. So important point is aqidah, having correct belief. The second important point that the Imam mentions, salamullahi alayhi, in a letter to the early community, is to remember alayna al-isdar wa minna al-isal, that with us is the origins and from us comes communication, meaning return, raddu al-amr ilayna, the Imam says, return your affair to us, do recourse to us. When you're in a state of confusion, when you're in a state of seeking guidance, ask yourself if that guidance has the Imam's involvement in it. And then he says, فَلَا يَدَّعُوا عَنْهُمْ اتِّبَاعَ الْحَوَى. And they are, our Shia are invited and urged to not follow their base desires. Why? لِيُقِيمُوا عَلَىٰ أَسْلِهِمْ الَّذِي كَانُوا عَلَيْهِ, so that the Shia will remain on their origins, on the path that Allah and the Imam has chosen for them, so that they will not swerve, they stay on their asl. They stay on the path that Allah and His Messenger has chosen for them. So there are three important messages. One message is to have knowledge of the imamah, of the wilayah, to take the knowledge of the aqidah and the belief seriously. And number two is to abstain from those things that we know deep down is counterproductive, or God forbid, destructive to our iman and our faith. And number three, this is done so that we remain لِيُقِيمُوا عَلَىٰ أَسْلِهِمْ الَّذِي كَانُوا عَلَيْهِ, so that they may remain on their origins, on their asl, which is pure. This is a particular communication for the Shia of Ahlul Bayt and the Shia of Sahib al-Asri wa Zaman. And thus we read in Ziyarat Ali Yasin, which I highly, highly, highly recommend to all of you to read. It is among the most authentic and important ways of communicating with the Imam of the time, when he was asked, well, if we wish to turn to you, how do we turn to you? And you begin by saying, As-salamun ala Ali Yasin, right? Salamun ala Ali Yasin, that peace be upon all the family of Yasin, right? Ahlul Bayt are known as Ali Yasin. And in this dua slash ziyarah, it's kind of a mixture of both, what does the Imam say? Right, and this ziyarah, interesting, is narrated by Abdullah bin Ja'far Himyari. Right, Himyari was a very, very, another very important conduit between the Imam and the people. So in addition to the four that the brother mentioned, there were other people like Abdullah bin Ja'far Himyari, the very important person who's narrating this ziyarah or tawajjuh that the Imam recommends. It's found in the Mazar of Ibn Mashhadi and others. I've written, alhamdulillah, extensively on this subject during my doctoral dissertation. In this, Sahib al-Zaman says, قَدْ شَخِيَ مَنْ خَالَفَكُمْ, that miserable is the one who opposes you, meaning the Imams. وَسَعِدَ مَنْ عَطَاءَكُمْ, and happy and successful is the one who obeys you. That ultimate happiness, ultimate serenity versus ultimate

ultimate misery and depression and sadness and loss are counterposed to one another. On one hand is the imam's opposition, or opposition to the imam. On the other hand is obedience to the imam. And when we try to live a life of obedience to the imam, we'll begin to discover the hidden hand of his in our life. Mark my words, you will discover in different ways and at different times how the imam guides you in your daily life. Because what I'm now going to move to is the fact that everything works in this universe, yajri bil asbab. Everything works in this universe by cause and effect. It has a sabab behind it. And the imam is working constantly behind the scenes. And we have different references to these things from time to time in the imam's own letters, demonstrating in some mysterious and very subtle way the imam has his own method of operating during the occultation, even before the dhuhr. But this is hidden and khafi, it's subtle. And it is there without us realizing it or understanding it entirely. For example, the great scholars and Maraja, they write about this in their book that, okay, imam is in ghaiba, so what is his use? We can't see him. We can't communicate directly with him. So what's the point? And the answer to that question is, every positive aspect of Islam today, every person that finds Islam today and the correct path of Islam has done so because of the guidance of Sahib al-Asr wa Zaman. Because of the tabligh and the da'wah that continues in a subtle and khafi way, in a subtle way. For example, after September 11th, most of you in this room may not have even been born. 9/11, leave aside, or maybe you were born but you don't even remember, you're very young. On September 11th, there was a huge attack on the United States. Thousands of people died. The Muslim community in the West was under tremendous pressure. Tremendous pressure. Yet out of 9/11, more people found Islam than before 9/11. How is this possible? You know, Ayatollah Al-Uzama Sheikh Muhammad Al-Sanad Al-Bahraini in Najaf Al-Ashraf has written an amazing book about some of these ideas. And he says it is without a doubt that when we see incredible events in the midst of profound tragedy, in the midst of profound terror, in the midst of profound loss, yet Islam and people towards Tashayyu grows, this is no doubt, we believe, he says, the work of the imam of the time. Or thousands of people finding Islam and even Tashayyu, or Shiism, or the path of Ahlul Bayt in prisons. How is that even working? People discovering Islam while in prison, coming in as a murderer and, or as a thief or whatever it is that they went to prison for, and leaving as a mu'min or a mu'mina. All of this, we believe, in one way or another, comes down to the jihads or the preparations that the imam has put in place during the lesser occultation, so that the da'wah and the kalima of la ilaha illallah will continue to spread. Another very simple manifestation of this is the survival of this religion through so many conquests, through so many wars, despite so much oppression, the murder of thousands, if not hundreds of thousands of Shia, even at the time of the Mamluk Empire under Salahuddin al-Ayyubi and during this time,
going forward until today.

Yet to show you, or the path of Ahlul Madhab, Ahlul Bayt has never been stronger. Do we think that it's because we deserve it? This is what Sheikh Sanad asks. Damadillah, may Allah give him hafidhullah, may Allah protect him, one of our maraj in the city of Najaf. He says, no! If we look with

to try to understand how this deen has survived, how the madhab of Ahlul Bayt has survived. Min qurun ila qurun, from centuries to centuries. Min jilin ila jil, from period to period of great strife and tragedy, yet the kalam of Ahlul Bayt is known more than it has ever been known before today. How? The fall of Baghdad, the exilement of Sheikh Tusi from Baghdad to southern Iraq, the burning of the libraries. And on and on and on, all these events in history. Ayatollah Sistani, may Allah give him a long life and protect him under the shadow of protection of Allah Azza wa Jal. He says something very important, my dear brothers and my dear sisters, and I would like you to pay heed to this point that Samahat al-Sayyid al-Marja al-A'la Ayatollah Sistani mentions. He says that the secret to the survival of the madhab of Ahlul Bayt is al-hawza al-miyya wal-marja'iyya, is the existence of the hawza of the Islamic seminary and its leadership, which is al-marja'iyya al-ulya, the highest religious authorities. How? And yet until today, our maraja are not subservient to any third power or second power. They maintain complete independence. This is a miracle in itself. I remember I was in a gathering where I think I was the only Shia academic. It was an academic gathering of professors from around North America. We were gathered in Washington, D.C., or just outside of D.C. in Hendon, Virginia. And one day the question of religious authority came up. And we were there with some very prominent Sunni ulama. One of them was, I think, the head of the Fiqh and Fatawa Council of North America, a Sudanese scholar. And he turned to us and he says, Wallah, ahna fi fawda. We are in a state of chaos, meaning the non-Shia community. And why? Because it's Baghdadi and this person and this person. Everyone is claiming religious leadership. Left and right and bombing and 9/11 and this and that and suicide bombing and blah, blah, blah, blah, on and on and on. Kada wa kada. Chaos after chaos. We're dealing with one crazy event after another, and each person is claiming authority over the community. Each person is claiming to be a mufti. Each person is claiming to be a religious leader. Of course, it's not representative of Islam, certainly. And he turned to me and others and he says, at least the Shia have marja'iyya. That they are, to a certain extent, to a great extent, saved from this chaos, from this fawda, from this fitna, from this facade. Is this not the guidance of Sahib al-Zaman? Absolutely it is, and I'll tell you why. Because Sheikh al-Mufid and Sharif al-Murtada, Alam al-Huda, these were the great scholars of the early period. Just after the occultation, they began compiling hadith, books on theology, around the year in the early 400s of Hijra. They both write, Al-Murtada writes in Al-Mughni'a, Mufid writes in his Al-Fusul Al-Ashra Fil Ghayba, which I'm currently finishing a translation and a new edition for the Shia Research Institute. Inshallah, in 2023, the book will come out on the occultation of the Imam, as presented by Sheikh Al-Mufid. Both of them mention something very powerful and very interesting, and Sharif Al-Murtada, Alam al-Huda, was of course Naqib Talibiyin of the time, of all the Alawiyin, the Sadat. He was the head of all the Sadat. That's a huge position, can you imagine? In those days, he used to have a position called Naqib Talibiyin, of all the descendants of Ali ibn Abi Talib, were known as Alawi, Alawiyin, right? They're the Alawi,
Right? In Iraqi, we say it was a

lady, we say Alwiya. You know, like she's a Sayyida, they say Alwiya. So he was an alim and a person of very high respect in the whole, in the Muslim community. He was appointed by the Khalifa of that time to take care of all the affairs of the Sadat, that basically to be, you know, the representative of the Sadat, of the descendants of Amir al-Mu'mineen. He writes in his book, Al-Mughni'a fil Ghaiba. And before that, Al-Mufid, his teacher, writes that it is not possible that the Imam would go into occultation without there being some kind of succession plan. Very important, because they were very close to the period of the Ghaiba, right? Mufid was a student of Saduq. Saduq's father was from the time of the early part of the occultation. And he says, both of them refer, you know, they do ishara to this. They're very careful in how they write about this. But they basically say, and as does Karajiki and Kanzul Fawa'id. I know I'm dropping a lot of names here, but these are important people. Abu Fath al-Karajiki, Sharif al-Murtada, Sheikh al-Mufid, Muhammad bin Nu'man al-Mufid. All three of them, right? In Kanzul Fawa'id, in Fusul al-Ashra, and al-Mughni'a. These are some of the most important works on the Ghaiba. Unfortunately, our community is not that accessible. They maybe know or they don't know about how this literature written in a very early period about the occultation. But all of them say it is impossible. It is not possible. It is ma'roof indana. It is known to us that yes, the Imam went into occultation, but that does not mean that he is no longer active. It does not mean that he no longer has operations. There was a common understanding among the Maraja of those days. You would say, they didn't call them Maraja, they were Fuqaha of those days, the jurists of those days, the great Muhaddithin of these days, the narrators of Hadith in those days, and theologians, that there was a subtle relationship between the Imam and the Shia. And this link would never be severed. It cannot be severed. Because the earth would collapse on itself. Meaning it's not just the fact that the Imam exists as a person, so the earth exists. Yes. But the earth exists because the Imam ensures that the kalima of La ilaha illallah will continue to grow. Until it reaches a point that the community is ready for his dhuhur. And the situation is ready in the eyes of Allah, in the decision of Allah, for the Imam to return. In his physical appearance. Thus, even the existence of food on our plates, Sheikh Sanad goes on to explain this, even our food that we eat, the farming, how is it that despite the fact that the earth has grown and multiplied, the population has exponentially multiplied. We're now, what, 8 billion? Was it like 8 billion, I think, right? Yet did you know now the technology that we have will be sufficient to feed the entire earth? The technology exists, right? Through vertical farming and so on and so forth, and technology and all that. But yet how has the earth grown so fast, the population of the earth, yet there is enough resources to feed the people of the earth. Now, whether they're equitably distributed, that's a different issue. That's people's problem. Again, this comes down to the Imam's existence, the Imam's operations. For example, Imam al-Kadhim. Did you know that he spent perhaps, I don't remember how many years now, but at least a decade or so of his life or more, I don't have the exact numbers now, in prison. How many people were able to access him from in Basra or in Baghdad when the Imam was in a dungeon or in a prison? Very few people. Yet how did the Shia community survive during his imamate? Think about it. Allah Azza wa Jal provides a way, and we're going to talk about how that is in a moment now.

I'm going to address that and conclude with that. How did Imam al-Kadhim from a prison, how was he able to still oversee all the affairs of his community? What is really the difference? Okay, maybe some very limited people could see him in prison. We have one example of that, of a person by the name of Abu Imran. I don't remember his full name, Abu Imran, Imran, Ibrahim al-Imran, something like that is his name. I don't remember the full name. But he was one of the few people that could visit the Imam while he was in prison and recorded his ahadith, and we actually found a book of this in the 1960s in Damascus, the recorded ahadith of the seventh Imam, which was actually preserved by the Sunnis. The notes from their class sessions with the seventh Imam in Baghdad. And I translated it recently into English. It was my teacher, Ayatollah Sayyid Muhammad Hussein Jalali, who found it in the 1960s. He's now passed away, rahmatullahi ta'ala alayh. But the point is that how did Imam al-Kadhim continue to run the community? Think about it, mu'mineen. Allah gives away. It is not impossible. Because the Imam is not us. The entire creation is under the influence of the Imam. Whether it be during the ghaybah or the dhuhr, there's no difference. The entire creation of Allah is under the influence of the Imam. This is how Allah has created the universe. And this Imam is described by Rasulullah as قَالَ رَسُولُ اللَّهِ صَلَّى اللَّهُ عَلَيْهِ وَآلِهِ الْمَهْدِي تَعْوُوسَ أَهْلُ الْجَنَّةِ تَعْوُوسَ أَهْلِ الْجَنَّةِ, that the Mahdi is the peacock of paradise. Subhanallah. The peacock of paradise. That his beauty will radiate everywhere like a peacock's feathers when it spreads out. Right? The peacock is the most beautiful bird, isn't it? Right? When its feathers are spread out. It's just generally a very beautiful, magnificent bird. But that peacock, which is just, the Mahdi is described as a peacock by Rasulullah. The beauty can be found now. This is the point. That if we look deep into our life and ask ourselves, how am I a Shia? How am I still on the path of wilaya? How have I woken up today and still believed in the 12 Imams? That is because Allah's Hujjah has guided me to that. That is the reason. And how does he do it? Simple. I don't have time to go into the riwayah, but there's a beautiful riwayah in Kamaluddin wa Tamamu Ni'mah of Sheikh As-Saduq, one of the most important books written on the occultation of the 12th Imam, written by Sheikh As-Saduq, who was born by the dua of the Imam, right? His father sent a letter to the Imam. Anyway, it's a long story. His father received a letter from the 12th Imam, and he was born of that dua. In this very lengthy hadith, the Prophet is in a discussion with Amir al-Mu'mineen. And he says that when the angels bow to Adam, in reality, he says, وَأَوْدَعَنَا صُلْبَهُ وَأَمَرَ الْمَلَائِكَةِ بِسُجُودْ لَهُ تَعْذِيمًا لَنَا وَإِكْرَامًا. He says that when the angels bow to Adam, in sajda rather, prostrated, they were prostrating in reality to what was contained within Adam, which was the potential existence of Muhammad wa Ali Muhammad sallallahu alayhi wa sallam. And they did sujood meaning taskhir, meaning that they were in a state of obedience, that of control. Of course, Muhammad wa Ali Muhammad are a'la and a'zam and afdal to the malaika. They're greater than the angels. And when the angels did prostration to Adam, that was a sign of their obedience to Adam. That was a sign that Allah has put the angels at the disposal of Muhammad wa Ali Muhammad. Thus, the Imam of the time has the angels of Allah subhanahu wa ta'ala at his disposal to perform whatever it is that needs to be performed in a subtle way without us being able to see it or necessarily.

0: necessarily understand it. But it exists, and this is our aqidah of Imamiyyah. This is our belief as Shia. This is not some weird theory or something. This is our belief as Shia. And it is important for us to believe in this as we try to get closer to the Imam by obeying him, by loving him, by reciting Ali Yasin, by staying away from those desires that are in contradiction to the guidance of the Imam. And when we do this, you will begin to notice the imprint of his divine guidance in your life, and inshallah, I will not see it in my life as well. You will. And you'll develop this closeness. And when you say, As-salamun ala Ali Yasin, salamun ala Ali Yasin, you feel he's with you. When you say, Ya Sahibu Zaman, you feel that he is with you. Because you know that he's living. We know that he's present. And Allah subhanahu wa ta'ala will inshallah give us a tawfiq to have that connection.
1: So we do have some questions here, Sheikh, from our audience here. So the first set of questions, it's two questions into one. So the question is, were the representatives of the Imam appointed to different geographical areas? And secondly, how did the Imam ensure that his communication reached to people further away?
0: So that's a good question. Well, the four special representatives of the Imam were located in Baghdad, because Baghdad was the capital city of the Islamic Empire at that time. It was both the intellectual and cultural capital of the Islamic, at least of the Western Islamic Empire at the time. The Eastern Islamic Empire would have different locations, but the Western Islamic Empire, certainly of the Western side, was Baghdad. However, what Sheikh al-Mufid and the early scholars tell us and ahadith tell us is the Imam had representatives in other parts. Azerbaijan being a... Can anyone tell me where Azerbaijan is, first of all? I mean, I'm dropping names of countries, but how many people, if they look on a map, can maybe find it? I mean, I don't expect you to. It's not that well known. Where is Azerbaijan, sister? Between Iran and Turkey. Yeah, north of Iran, exactly. It's a Turkic place, Azerbaijan, right? So there was a significant Shia population there, in Yemen as well, and in other parts. We have evidence that the letters of the Imam would reach there. How he would send them, maybe by bird, by horsemen. We have evidence that the Imam had couriers that he would use. Different couriers that would deliver certain important things from his office, from wherever he was in the world at the time. Often it would be, yes, through the intermediary of the four representatives, like Uthman bin Sa'id, Muhammad bin Uthman, or Samari, right? So the Imam would continue communicating with his general representatives in different parts of the Muslim world. And they also had a very complex financial network of how they would move finances and money around, because the dues would be due to the Imam. So we have examples of how people would send money from Maru, which is a province of Iran, all the way to Baghdad, right? So they also set up a quite nuanced financial system at that time. And when the Imam went into greater occultation, the community was prepared. At least the ulama were prepared for that situation. I believe that they were prepared, because you can tell in the way Mufid, Murtada, and Karajiki write about the occultation that it was in such a way that they were prepared to take on this position of riyasat and leadership of the Muslim community. Right, often the thesis is that the Muslim community was just dropped into complete hayra. Yes, it is known as Zamanu Hayra, or the period of confusion to a certain extent. But that is not entirely the case. Because if that was truly the case, then we wouldn't see, I think, that certainty on the part

0: of the scholars that came just less than a century after in their confidence in how to deal with these some of these issues. And so you can almost see the early scholars as being successors of the general representatives or the special representatives of the imam. In a very general sense, though, right? Not that they had kind of political authority, no, but that system existed, and that's how the madhab continued.
1: If we can specifically, next question is if we can specifically talk about Prophet Isa alayhi salam, specifically about what proof is that he will be coming back? And secondly, what will he be doing when he comes back in regards to his role as to the 12th Imam?
0: Prophet Isa alayhi salam, this is just based on riwayah, right? It's based on hadith. There's no evidence in the Quran, direct ayah in the Quran that says that he will return with the Mahdi. It's not an ayah of Quran. It's based on riwayah, hadith, of both Sunnah and Shia, that there will be a second coming of Jesus, right? So, I mean, Christians believe in a second coming. We believe in a second coming as well. And that he will essentially be the lieutenant of the imam. He will serve the imam as his lieutenant and as a servant. And that's one of the most important positions. So I assume he would have some place in his army, some place in preaching. Because the imam, the riwayat say, jama'a nas ala tawhidi. Allah subhanahu wa ta'ala says that the imam will unite people on the tawhid of Allah subhanahu wa ta'ala. On the kalima of la ilaha illallah will be what will unite all of humanity. All of humanity will be united on the belief that there is no God but God. So Nabi Isa alayhi salam will be instrumental in executing the da'wah of the imam of the time, inshallah.
1: Inshallah, thank you. You spoke about aqidah in your lecture. So if you can kind of enlighten us on how did the grand jurists continue on the legacy of the Ahlul Bayt and making sure that aqidah is maintained? And secondly, how did they handle different social circumstances and occurrence during the ghaibah of the imam?
0: So number one, they had the riwayat of the a'imma. They had the ahadith of the imams and the legal precedents that were set by them in writing. So we know that during the time of the imams, there were hundreds of books or pamphlets that were compiled and written by the students of the imams, like Muhammad bin Muslim and Yunus ibn Abdul Rahman and Al-Fadl ibn Shahdan. And so many others, right? The Tayalisi and so on and so forth. So there was an existing genre of literature known as kutub or usul, which were lecture notes or parchments, written on parchment or written on basically notebooks, written by various companions of the imams that contained their legal rulings. So for example, companions of the imams would write books such as Kitabu Salah, Kitabu Siyam, Kitabul Hajj, the book about Hajj, the book about Salah, the book about fasting, the book of Ziyar, Kitabu Dua, Kitab Amal al-Yawm al-Layla. We have these books about the A'mal, for example, of the month of Ramadan. The companions of the imams compiled this in their lessons with the imam. And we have so much evidence to this, of this effect. And I write about this in the first 120 pages of my dissertation, which inshallah will come as a book, on the history and philosophy of Du'a and Ziyarat, about these books and their existence. And in the last three of the five appendices deal with this as well, basically listing what these books are and who wrote them. So the early community of fuqaha, or of scholars, shall we say, the scholarly class inherited a very archaic, early, and antique tradition, written tradition, from the time of the imams. And we find evidence of this in books like the Fihrist of Shiktusi, right, which is his index of books in these different biobibliographical works, whether it be in the Rijal of Najashi, Fihrist of Tusi, the Fihrist of Ibn Qulaway, the Fihrist of Saduq or Saduq's father. I don't want to go into a whole discussion of Ilm al-Hadith.

0: But so the fuqaha inherited this tradition. So they already had sources to work with. Now, as far as adapting to new social situations, they would have to, at times, do their best on the basis of information that is in front of them, with the niyyah of pleasing Allah subhanahu wa ta'ala and obedience to the imam, they would have to do their best. And that's what matters. They would do their best with the information that is in front of them, with the principles and the various objectives of Islam and Iman, and what they've understood from the seerah and the biography of the Prophet and the Imams and the ayat of Quran, to come up with a solution for things. And that's on the basis of their exertion, of their best effort. Is that infallible? No. It's not infallible. But Allah doesn't expect it to be infallible. But what matters is that it's based upon the precedent of the Quran and the Sunnah. And then they would develop a very complex, rational and intellectual edifice by which to interpret this philologically, historically, philologically meaning the science of language, develop the science of, well, the science of language was already developed during the time of the Imams, but they would be inheriting this. So they would essentially become interpreters of the tradition, both inheritors and interpreters of the tradition.
1: Jazakallah. Does the Imam know the exact date of his return, or is that knowledge only revealed to him when Allah wills? And secondly, can you please explain the connection between Masjid al-Sahla and our 12th Imam's return, and why specifically Masjid al-Sahla?
0: So first of all, only Allah knows the time that the Imam will come back. Right? As the Imam says himself, that the coming of the Imam is among the aqdar al-ilahiyya. Right? That among the things that Allah has determined. So Allah al-alam. Allah is the most knowledgeable, and Allah knows the exact moment that the Imam will have his public announcement, right? Where he will publicly come in the city of Makkah. He will appear in the city of Makkah, right? Where the community will see him in the city of Makkah, right? Interestingly, in the city of Makkah, not in Kufa. Then he will go to Kufa. And that brings us to Masjid al-Sahla. So once the Imam shifts to Kufa, then the two main masjids will be his base, his capital will be in the Masjid al-Kufa, and their prayers will be held in Masjid al-Sahla. So Masjid al-Sahla and Masjid al-Kufa are significant. Kufa is particularly mentioned in the riwayah as a Sahla, because it is a place that the Imam will frequent and visit. And we believe during the ghaybah, for example, that the Imam visits also Masjid al-Sahla. So it has that significance from that angle as well.
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In the name of God, the most compassionate, the most merciful. God knows people's secret thoughts, the whisperings in intimate conversations, the thoughts of those who speculate, the decisions that end in certainty, and the stolen glances. God knows what is hidden in the hearts, what is hidden behind the veils of the unseen, what the ears hear, what is in the ant's summer nests and the insect's winter abodes, the sad songs of grieving women and the soft sound of footsteps. God knows that which is embraced by the darkness of the night, that which the light of the sun shines upon, that which is surrounded by the darkness and the rays of light, the effect of every footstep, the sensation of every movement, the rhythm of every speech, the movement of every lip, the location of every living being, the weight of every particle, and the wails of every grieving person.